Welcome to the second part of the show. You are riding on the R&B Love Train, part two with the Southern Soul Experience by Tina Cisco. You was listening to Don't Let Me Be Blind by King George. Coming up next, Booty Roll by Tucker.

I hope you enjoyed that, Trying to Get by Lela James. Coming up on the Southern Soul Experience is After the Party by Latasha Lee.

0: So everybody get up on here and make it do what it do. 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Say, so you know we gonna give them something they can groove to now. 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
1: Yeah.

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I don't see no cabs nowhere. 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Yeah, I see.

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What's up, what's up, what's up? I'm D. Scott, and you're in the Compton Soul Lounge, coming to you from WBDY Binghamton, right here in upstate New York. I'll be here with you until 11 p.m. Eastern Standard Time, and as always, I have a sweet playlist set up for you this evening. We're going to be leaning into mostly contemporary work with a touch of old school. Some shows, it's a lot of old school with a touch of contemporary. So hopefully it'll be stuff that you maybe even heard for the first time that you really dig. And because it's about celebrating what we know and learning about what's new. So we open the show with a selection from the Kendrick, The Family Soul. The name of that cut was The Rhythm of Life, and that was from a 2019 LP, Family's Treasures Greatest Hits. Up next is a group who calls themselves Simply 320. The name of this cut is The Light. I Need Ya.

That was The Impressions from way back in 1965. Name of that was The Woman's Got Soul, and that was from an LP entitled People Get Ready. And before that, we heard from Mike Phillips from a 2002 LP entitled You Have Reached Mike Phillips. Name That Cut was Wonderful and Special. And at the very top of the set, we heard from a brother named Eugene McDaniels. This goes back to 1971. Name That Cut was Freedom Death Dance. Name That LP, that's a pretty cool name for an LP, Headless Heroes of the Apocalypse. I am D. Scott, and you're in the Compton Soul Lounge. Up next is a cut from Tim Deluxe. Name of his cut is Love Is.

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Past Fabian. 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

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She promised her group, her analyst, she would stop seeing me, and I'm feeling like shit. But I pretend to be pissed, cause I came all the way from the Bronx for a Sunday brunch. That was her idea. Baby's crying. Passersby pretend not to look. Baby hugs me. Gets me high.

heading north on university, please. Baby says there'll never be another man with whom she can play backgammon while he is sitting on the can. Baby says she's not punishing me, but I need professional help. Baby says she can't forgive last week. She waited 3 times in restaurants, and I didn't show. I remind her I had an accident, one of those times car was totaled. Baby says I get into accidents deliberately so I can be late, that my shit is deep-seated. Baby says the endless waiting lowers her self-esteem.

Yeah. I dig that. That was the Brooklyn Funk Essentials. The name of that cut was Date with Baby. That was from a 2000 LP entitled Make Them Like It. And before that, we went back. Junior Walker and the All-Stars. The name of that cut was These Eyes. And Junior Walker and the All-Stars, I believe that they were part of Stax Records, which was very sort of out of Memphis, very gritty sort of, you know, soul music, right? And for Junior Walker, that's a pretty, I don't want to say poppy, but for lack of a better word, yeah, sort of a crossover. You know, definitely not typical what you hear from music from the Stax lineup of musicians, but it was a hit, These Eyes. And that was pulled from a 1969 LP entitled Gotta Hold On to This Feeling / What Does It Take to Win Your Love. And at the very top of the set, we heard from Lettucey. Name of that cut was Get to Know You from her 2007 LP, Lost and Found. I'm D. Scott, and you're in the Compton Soul Lounge. I'll be here with you until 11 p.m. Eastern Standard Time. And peep this. If you have music that you'd like to hear, something you want to turn me on to, any feedback about the show, I'd love to hear from you. I can be reached via email at the Compton Jazz Lounge, no spaces, Compton, C-O-M-P-T-O-N, ComptonJazzLounge at gmail.com. I'd love to hear from you. It's community radio, therefore, it is your radio show because you're the community. So with that, this jump into the very next thing. This is the Bahama Soul Club. Name of this cut is Casino de Capri.

Okay. That's it. Y'all can stop playing.

All right, all right. Name that cut was Sun and Moon by Grim Lynn from an LP entitled Sweet Heat, released in 2022. And before that, we heard from a brother named Weldon Irvine, or Irvin, is E-R-V-I-N-E, so it's either Irvin or Irvine. I'll go with Irvine, Weldon Irvine. This was way back in 1974 is when this was put out. The name of the cut was Turkish Bath from an LP entitled In Harmony. And at the very top of the set, we heard from Vivian Green from her 2022 LP entitled Sweet Heat. We heard Keep On Going. I'm D. Scott, and you're in the Compton Soul Lounge. Up next is Rianne Benson. The name of this cut is Say How I Feel.

That was Incognito from a 2006 LP entitled Bees and Things and Flowers. Lyrics taken directly from that song, Roy Ayers' classic, Everybody Loves the Sunshine. And in fact, the last set really was all about Roy Ayers, because before that we heard of Roy's cut Searching, and that was from that can be found on a 1975 compilation, The Best of Roy Ayers. And at the very top of the set, we heard from a group called Ramp, and it was a title track from their LP entitled Coming to Knowledge, that was released in 1977. Ramp was a group that was produced and I guess sponsored by Roy Ayers himself. So we just heard a what we'll call a impromptu Roy Ayers suite. I hope you enjoy that. Up next is Grim Lynn. Name of this cut is Whatever You Need.

That was Shantae Moore for her 1992 LP entitled Precious. Name of the cut was It's All Right. Actually, Shantae Moore, her music reminds me of a good friend of mine. We used to kick it back in the day, Miss Brenda, Miss Smucks. So, yeah, why don't we go ahead and dedicate that to her? I know that she is a frequent, if not regular, listener of the Jazz Lounge, Soul Lounge. And so, you know, music is better when it is shared with others, right? Before that, we heard a second cut from the group Ramp from their 77 LP, Coming to Knowledge. Name of that cut was Daylight. And at the top of the set, we heard from 320. Name of that cut was Let Me Grow from a 2026 LP, Separate from the Noise. Let's take a step back, do a little old school. Here is the Isley Brothers.

Thank you so much for spending part of your Friday evening with me here in the Compton Soul Lounge. I'm D. Scott. I've been your host. I will be back here Sunday morning, where I hope to host the Sunday morning edition of the Compton Jazz Lounge, the coffee and croissant version of the Compton Jazz Lounge. Kick back, sort of mellow, sort of quiet, sort of reflective, meditative, some classic ballads, you know, beautiful music to sort of, you know, help wind down from the weekend, and so we can sort of be chill and go back into the next work week on Monday. I hope that you can join me then. The Compton Soul Lounge is here every Friday from 9 to 11 p.m. Eastern Standard Time. Again, I'd love to hear from you. Any feedback, comments, suggestions about the show, hit me up at the Compton Jazz Lounge at gmail.com. 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I am out of here, you guys. Peace and love, and bye-bye.

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1: 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I'm Kaja Brown. On the way, Ella Minus, Nirvana, Beach Weather. But we're getting things started. Here's Twee.

Again, Ben Bomer here on Hip Rock Nation. That was Martin off the album Bloom. Before him, you heard from David Shaw. He is a singer-songwriter from the Cincinnati, Ohio area. Gave us When You Love Somebody off the album Take a Look Inside. And if his voice sounded familiar, it's probably because he's a member of the rock band The Revivalists. And they had this single, I forget how long ago, but it was a very popular single called Wish I Knew You. So that's probably where you heard him from. You can find out more about him at davidshaw.com. Before him, you heard from Illy. He's a Melbourne, Australia-based MC, and that was new music called Stubborn off his upcoming album Good Life. And Twee got us started with Crash and Burn off the album Wings. And she's a singer-songwriter from the Bay Area, and her name is spelled really uniquely. It looks like it should be pronounced Thuy. It's a very unique spelling, T-H-U-Y, but she pronounces it Twee. So, still on the way on the playlist, I have some music from Starcrawler and Leon Vinehall. But right now I'm queuing up some new music, at least to me. This is new music that I've heard recently from one of my favorite artists. His name is Andreas Moe, and new music here on Hip Rock Nation.

This is Coltrane here on Hip Rock Nation. Where Have You Been All My Life is the name of the track. That is a single. Before Coltrane, you heard from Ben Hemsley with Title featuring Rose Gray off the single by the same name. And Beach Weather before that with Deadbeat Blues. And that's off the album Melt. Andreas Moe kicked off this set with the track Helpless off the EP It Takes Me Places. Again, you're tuned to Hip Rock Nation. I'm Kaj Brown here with you for a little bit of time here. The next, what do we got here? I have like all my clocks behind me. Next half an hour left in this particular set of the show. And I'm glad you're here. 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Still on the way this hour, music from Lavish and Star Crawler. But right now I have Peggy Goo. This is an interesting track. I hope you enjoy it here on Hip Rock Nation.

back. I need you so much. Love, will you do that? Girl, I need your touch.

Leon Beinhall here on Hip Rock Nation. And I can't print, I think he's saying Shalak or Shalak. I don't know the pronunciation of the song because it sounds like he's saying it two different ways. But it's spelled S-H-E-L-L-A-C if you wanted to find it online. It's a single, so it should be pretty simple to find it if you're looking for it on different music platforms and or if you're old school and you want to buy it. Nirvana before that with Smells Like Teen Spirit off the album Nevermind. Haven't heard that song in years and just thought, hey, I'll play something from when I was young at one point. Peggy Goo with 1 plus 1 equals 11 off the bonus track edition of the album I Hear You. You're tuned to Hip Rock Nation, and I'm Kaja Brown. 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We spell that H-I-P-R-A-W-K. Still on the way. I got a few more songs here in this playlist. I have music coming up from Ella Minus, but right now I'm going to give you music from Starcrawler here on Hip Rock Nation.

Lane 8 in Casablanca here on Hip Rock Nation with you. Lavish gave us Bet My Life before them, and Starcrawler kicked off this set with Learn to Say Goodbye. We're at the end of this hour. Thanks so much for joining me. Hip Rock Nation is a production of Nahoni Global, KRDP Community Radio, and Desert Soul Creative Studios. 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
1: Have a little bit of faith in the President of the United States. The idea that he is going to strike a deal that's been bad for the American people, it's preposterous.
0: Vice President J.D. Vance is defending the 14-point memorandum of understanding signed by President Donald Trump and Iranian officials. The deal would end sanctions on Tehran's oil and would create a $300 billion investment fund for rebuilding the country. It leaves tough questions over Iran's nuclear program and ultimate control of the Strait of Hormuz to be negotiated. That's angering Republican hawks. Democrats are arguing a ceasefire is good, but the costly and deadly war is leaving the U.S. with a much worse deal than President Barack Obama made a dozen years ago. Oil and gas prices have eased and may slowly continue. The agreement is deeply unpopular in Israel, and that country looks likely to continue strikes against Hezbollah in Lebanon in spite of it. Citing the closing time window, a federal judge says she'll only consider challenges to Trump's executive order restricting mail-in voting that impact this fall's election, leaving other issues until after November. California's attorney general praised another part of the ruling for denying an administration motion to dismiss lawsuits by Democratic-led states and voting rights nonprofits. The Justice Department is seeking to intervene in a first-of-its-kind reparations program. The Chicago suburb of Evanston, Illinois, provides $25,000 to offset property costs to every black resident whose families were impacted by city policy promoting housing discrimination. Responding to a suit by residents who are not black, the DOJ argues the program violates equal protection and the Fair Housing Act. A record number of women are serving as state governors, and a record number are running to lead their states in the midterms. 14 states have women as the chief executive, 10 Democrats, and 4 Republicans. Kelly Dittmar, with the Center for American Women in Politics, says more could be done to bring in their valuable experiences and perspectives.
2: Even in a year that looks good for women candidates running for governor, we're seeing women still be underrepresented in the pool, and we're seeing these partisan disparities that are persistent.
0: Californians will vote on a billionaire tax this November. The 5% tax on all people or trusts with incomes over $1 billion has officially qualified to be on the ballot. It's dividing progressives from more centrist Democrats, including governor and likely presidential hopeful Gavin Newsom. The Postal Service wants to close more than 400 post offices nationally, but postal workers are fighting to keep them open. The postal unions argue the offices, often in small towns, are crucial for maintaining their community and democracy. American Postal Workers Union Vice President Debbie Zaretti says the proposed closures come on top of hundreds that have already happened and undermine the bedrock of universal mail service.
3: They're destroying our democracy. They're destroying our service. A lot of our customers and community members, they don't realize that they have the right to have a voice.
0: In another sign that the tide of the war may be turning, Ukrainian drones have struck Moscow and badly damaged another Russian oil refinery there. Russia is reportedly suffering gas shortages due to Ukrainian strikes. I'm Simone Perez for Pacifica Network and Public News Service. 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
5: Welcome to this hour of Hip Rock Nation. I'm Kaja Brown. On the way, music from Blindside, MGMT, and so much more. But right now, it's Mary J. Blige.

You're tuned to Hip Rock Nation. That was Anish Kumar with She Dances. That's a single. Before Anish, you heard from PJ Morton, who is on tour right now with I Found You. That is a single. And while I've mentioned it, you can find out more about PJ's tour at his website or on his social media. It's called the Cape Town, the Cairo Tour. You can go to his website, and I'm going to look it up real quick. I believe it is just pjmorton.com, and actually, I was close, pjmortonmusic.com. And you can find out more about his tour there, or you can hit him up on social media. At PJ Morton is his Instagram, and you can find out more about that tour there. All right, moving along in our playlist. Before PJ, you heard from Victoria Monet and Bryson Tiller. Very short track off the album Jaguar 2. The name of the track was We Might Even Be Falling in Love. And Mary J. Blige gave us My Life, the title track off of her album from, I think I want to get this right, 30 years ago, 1994. Oh, back when I was a very young teenager. All right, still on the way. Music from Fouché and MGMT, but right now I'm going to keep things moving. Here is Armin van Buuren and Hardwell here on Hip Rock Nation. This track is called Follow the Light.

That was Fushi here on Hip Rock Nation with War off the album Pointy Heights. MGMT gave us Kids off the album Oracular Spectacular. And Armin Van Buuren and Hardwell gave us new music called Follow the Light. That is a single. And that was what made up our last set here on the program. Still on the way, some old stuff, but good stuff, from the hip-hop crew LA Symphony. But right now I've got music from Michelle. This is called Dropout here on Hip Rock Nation.

LA Symphony here on Hip Rock Nation. That was Timeless off their album Disappear Here. Blindside gave us Pitiful off the album Silence. And Michelle, before that, with Dropout off the album Songs About You Specifically. Anyway, I'm Kaja Brown. Thanks so much for spending time with me. We're here every week at this time on this station and trying to help you enjoy your time with us. 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H-I-P-R-A-W-K is how we spell our website. 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Lewis, but right now, once I switch over to my other computer, here is Anne Berlin.

ball spaz, right? In the midst of dark night, crusaders are might savers, blast bars, slamming meteors right in your glass frame. Bloody shame, fires you in flicker and pain. My bomb blaze past sea lands and waves.

Tove Lo and SG Lewis with the title track of the EP Heat. Before them, The Allergies and Omega Watts gave us No Flash, new music from them. Before them, you heard from Bank with Fool for You off the album Sense. That's what we'll go with. And Rolyn kicked off this set with Lacerate off the album Vega. We're at the end of this hour. Thanks so much for spending time with me. We really appreciate it. You can stay connected to the show at our website, hiprock.com, on social media, Facebook at HipRock, and X, we're at HipRock Nation. HipRock Nation is a production of Nahoni Global, KRDP Community Radio, and Desert Soul Creative Studios. Thanks so much for hanging out with us. We are going to close out this week with new music from Emeka. This is My Consciousness. See ya.

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0: I've tried and tried. Why am I even on earth? I should die.
1: You want Romeo, you're not worthy. 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Sometimes the secret to find is to stop searching. Try a new formula cause your last one's not working. The term real niggas publicly used, and I need to know what it means, cause I'm fucking confused. Are you one for always busting your two with nothing to lose and something to prove? The homies up in your crew, is it because you selling drugs to get loot and brag about how you done been shot and stabbed like it's fun to be you? But your life's a struggle, right? And you just hustling through. Nah, you hamster ass nigga, you just stuck in the loop.

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They only in it for cheese, and any eyewitness can see they purposely making the innocent weak. My existence on this planet's for you. I ain't only here to benefit me. 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It is hard, and sometimes I struggle trying to reveal mine. 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

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They got wheelie bins and black sacks, a bus stop, and that's it.

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Work more, pay more, get less. Paying for the rich in their nice big houses, with their gardens behind high walls, where they never feel a thing.

0: For the Daily Yonder and Public News Service, this is the news from rural America. The nation's rural communities are asking for help navigating data center development. One survey found that Illinois has 115 operating facilities, with another 67 proposed. 7 out of 10 state residents say they support oversight of data centers, but proposed regulatory legislation, the Illinois Power Act, hasn't made it through the state's General Assembly yet. Its sponsor, State Representative Robin Gable, says lawmakers are still learning the issues.
1: When you first put any big issue on the table, it takes a while to get these passed. It doesn't usually happen the first year.
0: Spiking electric bills are adding to the affordability crisis for the nation's consumers, but Congress has been slow to balance that against the tech boom. Jackson Morris is with the Natural Resources Defense Council.
2: States are much further along in the legislative and regulatory debates around what are the potential impacts and what are the potential solutions.
0: Midterm elections are 5 months away, and a farm action group wants voters to back candidates who understand rural issues, especially the need for domestically grown food. Farm Action Fund President Joe Maxwell says increased production costs, low commodity prices, and tariffs on exports and imported farm equipment are making life hard for small farmers.
3: 63 farmers a day are going out of business, and consumers in our communities and in metropolitan regions can't afford their food.
0: Maxwell argues the biggest producers don't do much to feed the nation, since what's grown by most foreign-owned companies doesn't stay here. He says we actually run an agricultural trade deficit.
3: We're importing more and more higher-valued fruits and vegetables, food-type crops, and we're trying to export our way out with lower-valued feed and fuel crops.
0: Research shows rural men face poorer health and shorter lives than their urban peers, often from not getting regular checkups. Tracy Warner with the Illinois Critical Access Hospital Network cites high costs and reduced access, plus the way rural men have been conditioned to be self-reliant, making them less likely to see a doctor.
4: That is something that they never saw their fathers do or their grandfathers do. They just keep going. It's only when there is something that's very severe that we see them seeking care.
0: Warner says more high-risk occupations add to that lack of preventive care to make the high rates of chronic disease especially dangerous. From Decatur, Georgia to the West Coast via the Heartland, the 12-state Backroads Music Tour is celebrating rural roots. Matt Hildreth leads the group Rural Organizing and encourages everyone to attend their observance of the nation's 250th anniversary.
5: And really celebrate the tradition that Americans have of banding together as communities and neighbors.
0: For the Daily Yonder and Public News Service, I'm Roz Brown. For more rural stories, visit dailyyonder.com.
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7: Huh. Hey, put a finger in the sky if you want it. 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Hey, put a finger in the sky if you want it. Hey,

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Listen, she f- with small town, I got bigger dream, bigger dream. 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
2: 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I'm your host and producer, Dan Roberts. 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In today's edition, we'll hear reports from Germany's Radio Deutsche Welle, NHK Japan, France 24, and Radio Havana, Cuba. We'll begin with Germany's Radio Deutsche Welle. An interview with Axel Sundström, a political scientist at the University of Gothenburg and co-author of a book entitled Youth Without Representation. They discuss the fact that most leaders in the world are twice the age of the average citizen and how this alters their priorities. It is often said that age brings wisdom, but clearly that's not always accurate. And most corporations are not led by people over 70. It has been noted that after a certain age, politicians stop talking about the future. Germany's Radio Deutsche Welle.
3: Donald Trump will have 80 candles on his birthday cake today, and he's far from the only leader governing into old age. And it got me thinking, why are there so many old leaders? Is it because we prefer people with experience, or is it too hard to be a young leader among the political establishment? We'll explore both of those ideas in a second, but first, let's look around the world right now. The people in charge are not getting any younger. At the far end, Paul Biya has run Cameroon for more than 40 years. He's 93. Saudi Arabia's King Salman is 90. Now, Africa has several of the world's oldest leaders, running populations who are around a quarter of their age. Globally, the age gap isn't as glaring, but still stark. The average age of a world leader today is 63, while 30 is the average age of the person they govern. But every so often, there are exceptions. The leaders of Iceland, Burkina Faso, and Ecuador are all 38 years old, making them among the youngest leaders on the planet, which raises the question of why, in a world this young, power is so old.
4: Really, the gap is stark, and I would say one of the simplest answers is that it's very expensive to run as a candidate for politics. So it's not really that voters do not want young leaders, but it is something in the systems that makes it inherently difficult to become elected.
3: Axel Sundström is a professor in political science at the University of Gothenburg in Sweden, and his work focuses on the absence of young people in politics, and he's the co-author of the book Youth Without Representation. Good to have you with us, Axel. Now, let's take a look at the leaders, for example, ranging from the youngest to the oldest. Now, on the left of the screen is the youngest leader, Nepal's Prime Minister Balan Shah, at the age 36. Next is Ukraine's Volodymyr Zelensky at 48. Canada's Mark Carney is 61. China's Xi Jinping is 72. Russia's Vladimir Putin is 73. India's Narendra Modi is 75, and there's Donald Trump, as we mentioned, at 80. And the world's current oldest leader is Cameroon's President Paul Biya, as we mentioned, 93 years old. Now, there's an argument that age brings wisdom and stability. Now, while others say many countries in the world have become gerontocracies, so where do you fall in that spectrum?
4: I guess both statements can be true. I think politics increasingly is recognized as being benefited by diversity, right? We don't want parliaments with only men. Maybe we want diversity between men and women, and likely voters prefer a diversity between young leaders and old leaders. But what we're seeing is dominance by the older ones. And I think the graphics you just showed very clearly tell us this story, and there's an additional element to this. This is also true in parliaments, the legislatures. So it's not only these single heads of governments that are old, but generally decision makers are 10 to 20 years older than the average voter. And that, to some people, is a democratic problem. I think one observation is that this is true for many regions of the world. So it's not only an explanation that Africa is different. So obviously we've seen this in the US and we've seen this in China. So it's sort of a general phenomenon, I would say. The healthiest democracies in Europe has party systems that make young leaders a bit more, it's more easy to climb in those ladders.
3: Mm. And is this an old development or is it something we're just noticing?
4: I would say it's coming along with several trends. So it is a phenomena that has been there for a while, but increasingly, not just because a lot of movements out there are youth movements putting the spotlight on this problem. So we've seen many movements in the Global South where protests are actually voicing this concern. Don't forget the Arab Spring. One of the problems was that they felt that leadership are not legitimate.
3: I'm just wondering if we compare sort of politics to, say, the corporate world. The corporate world, most places you don't find as many 80-year-old, 90-year-old people running companies, yet we're more open to that in politics. The excuses or the reasons we would give for allowing or for not allowing them in corporate are not necessarily applied in the political setting.
4: It's an interesting reflection. I think sometimes we conflate experience with competence, and I think there's a lot of very competent young potential candidates out there, but they're not given the chance because of system failures. So it's either too expensive to run, or existing politicians are not interested in letting their seat be opened to competition. So this is an inherent dilemma for political parties. They must rejuvenate to attract new members, but the ones sitting at political seats are not willing to share power. It's shown that after a certain age, politicians stop talking about the future. So the word future and future-oriented speech becomes less common when they're older. And we've seen that when a young politician enters, there's more spending of public resources on daycare and those kind of issues that benefits the young in the end. My hope is that we will see more diversity. I think for the past 20 years, the development of gender equality has been very encouraging, and hopefully there will be a similar development in terms of age diversity in decision-making. And well, for the sake of issues like climate change, I think there are good arguments for why we need more young legislators.
3: Okay, it's been interesting getting your thoughts, Axel Sundström from Gothenburg University. Thank you very much for speaking to us.
2: That excerpted interview is from Germany's Radio Deutsche Welle, which may be heard at a combined audio-video website, dw.com, as well as on YouTube at their channels called DW News and DW Documentary. They're also available at most podcast sites, as is the Shortwave Report. Next, NHK Japan. At the G7 summit in France, the leaders did not issue a joint comprehensive statement, but but did reaffirm some comments on Iran, Taiwan, and Ukraine. A professor from Keio University in Tokyo commented on the G7 statement. Indian Prime Minister Modi agreed to strengthen ties with French President Macron and double bilateral trade. Modi also spoke with Trump about the three Indian crewmen who were murdered when the U.S. military attacked a commercial ship in the Strait of Hormuz. NHK Japan.
5: The group of seven nations is expected to forego a joint comprehensive statement this year, but it has released a leader's statement on geopolitical issues. In it, G7 members reaffirmed their stance Iran should never be allowed to obtain a nuclear weapon. They also spoke out on the right of free passage through the Strait of Hormuz. The statement was issued Wednesday at the G7 summit in France. It welcomed the Iran-U.S. Memorandum of Understanding aimed at ending the conflict in Iran. The G7 called unrestricted passage through the Strait of Hormuz the bedrock of international trade. It emphasized the need for a multinational effort led by France and the UK to resume maritime traffic through the strait. The G7 leaders also reiterated what they called their unwavering support for Ukraine. They agreed to increase the delivery of military equipment to the country. And the leaders spoke about the East and South China Seas, as well as the Taiwan Strait. They say they oppose any unilateral attempts to change the status quo, in particular by force or coercion. The phrase was reportedly included with China in mind. The G7 leaders are preparing other documents, which include proposals from Japanese Prime Minister Takaichi Sanae. Takaichi has put forward the idea of a stockpiling system for critical minerals, including rare earths. She's also called for measures to strengthen energy security, including opposing unjust export restrictions and improving oil stockpiles. And for a closer look at the situation in Iran, I earlier spoke with Keio University professor Tanaka Koichiro. He's an expert on the Middle East. G7 leaders, they released a statement on geopolitical issues, especially Iran, right? So what is your take on the discussions that led to this statement?
6: Well, I'm a little bit tired of always hearing that Iran should never have nuclear weapons because they have been committed to that and they have been saying so that by themselves. Right. But even this year, even following the American and Israeli attacks that happened in February, the G7 is never ready to denounce the unilateral actions. But they only talk about what this Iran should do or should not do. Mm. And here again, I mean, we are now seeing this kind of a memorandum of understanding, the so-called MOU, which has placed the nuclear file, the nuclear issue, in its back burner. So it doesn't look as though it was sort of an imminent threat that Iran was posing from the beginning.
5: Previously, there was this wide gap between what the U.S. wanted and what Iran wanted. Is there a big difference now?
6: Well, previously I described it as like a Grand Canyon between the two because the differences are so wide and deep. I think basically that hasn't changed. I think what really changed was that the Americans, at least President Trump, came to his senses that there is no way that he could force the Iranians to concede to the demands that he had been presenting, and that it would only be himself that could make the deal, and that would only happen when he would concede to what the Iranians are saying or demanding. And that is the difference. And I think the difference between the two parties still are there. And we will have to see how the actual negotiations are going to take place from here.
7: Indian Prime Minister Narendra Modi and French President Emmanuel Macron have agreed to strengthen cooperation in areas including economic security and artificial intelligence. Modi met Macron in Nice on Sunday while visiting France for the G7 summit. India's foreign ministry says the two leaders agreed to establish a mechanism aimed at doubling bilateral trade within 5 years. The move follows the conclusion in January of negotiations for a free trade agreement between India and the EU. The leaders also agreed to launch a dialogue on economic security to discuss measures such as strengthening supply chains for critical minerals. They also agreed to deepen cooperation in defense and nuclear energy and to set up a joint working group on AI. After the meeting, Modi wrote on X that the talks were exceptionally productive. He said the two countries had agreed to upgrade their relationship to a special global strategic partnership. India's Prime Minister Narendra Modi has held talks with U.S. President Donald Trump on the sideline of the G7 summit in France. Modi called for cooperation in securing the safety of crew aboard ships in the Middle East.
8: Mr. President, you are aware across the world Indian seafarers in hundreds of thousands are working and they're performing their duties across global maritime trade routes, including the Strait of Hormuz, and their safety is of utmost importance to us.
7: The remark follows a U.S. attack on a commercial ship off the coast of Oman earlier this month that killed three Indian crew members. Ties between India and the U.S. have also been complicated by trade issues. Last year, the Trump administration imposed steep tariffs on India, partly over its purchases of Russian oil. The countries have been hashing out an interim trade deal. At Wednesday's meeting, Trump said the agreement is very close. He also lavished praise on Modi and insisted that the two countries have a close relationship.
2: 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They're heard at 10 p.m. Pacific Daylight Time at 11735 or on the web at www.nhk.or.jp. NHK may also be easily found at most podcast sites. On to France 24. An international press review on the agreement between the United States and Iran. Ukraine launched the largest drone attack yet on Moscow, hitting stores, apartments, and another oil refinery, creating severe pollution in the city. The NATO Secretary General, Mark Rutte, praised Ukraine for killing over 30,000 Russians per month. France 24.
9: She's starting with reactions to the text of the agreement between the U.S. and Iran on UNIP.
10: Yeah, that's right, Stuart. You'd be hard-pressed to find really any paper that thinks that this deal is actually good for the U.S. Let's start with Libération, the French left-wing paper, whose editors here say that even in Ayatollah Khamenei's wildest dreams, he could not have imagined this outcome for a war that Donald Trump started himself. Why Iran is the winner, that's what Libé says on its front page there.
9: What reactions have you found in the press then?
10: Well, you have the conservative Wall Street Journal, which reminds us that Iran really held the Strait of Hormuz hostage during the war. The memorandum of understanding, it says, will, quote, formalize this extortion into a new, worse status quo. It will also empower Iran to define the future administration of Hormuz. From Iran, the Tehran Times takes pot shots today at Iranian opposition groups, saying that the U.S. and Israel really courted them and relied on these exiled opposition figures, these exiled Iranian opposition figures, to advance their regime-changing plans. Once the, quote, geopolitical winds shifted, they were discarded without ceremony. So the view from Iran clearly is that that Tehran is the one holding all the power. You also have a lot of anger from the Israeli press, notably this op-ed from the conservative Times of Israel, which calls Donald Trump's deal with Iran a, quote, catastrophic capitulation to Iran's aggressors and one which leaves Israel vulnerable. It laments Trump's new, quote, reality-challenged view of Israel as an ingrate and a warmonger and of Iran as rational.
11: Russian media is calling it the largest attack on Moscow in 2 years. Footage shows parts of the city engulfed in thick black smoke as drones sparked fires in and around the capital. Russia's busiest airport evacuated passengers as a result, while an apartment building and shopping centre were also hit. On Telegram, the mayor says attacks have been going on since the early hours of the morning and nearly 200 drones have been shot down.
12: Several drones managed to reach the Moscow oil refinery. Measures are being taken to mitigate the consequences.
11: Kyiv has been increasingly targeting Russian energy infrastructure. Ukrainian President Volodymyr Zelensky says Thursday's attack was a fully justified response to cities and communities and another important result of the military's work against facilities that sustain Russia's war machine. Air raid alerts were heard across Ukraine on Thursday as Kyiv was targeted by Russia for the second time this week. It comes as NATO defense ministers gather for a meeting in Brussels, attended by Zelensky. Secretary General Mark Rutte met with the Ukrainian president on Wednesday and says discussions are still ongoing to make sure Kyiv has what it needs.
13: Of course, Ukraine is really doing well. We see the reports coming in of how many Russian losses there are each month, which are somewhere between the 30 and 35,000 a month now, which is really incredible.
11: The NATO meeting comes off the back of statements from Trump administration officials about plans to cut back the number of troops and military equipment it would provide its allies should they come under attack. U.S. Defense Secretary Pete Hegseth has since hailed progress by NATO allies to meet defense spending pledges, but says some nations still need to step up.
2: That press review and report were from France 24, which may be easily found at their website, france24.com, as well as a YouTube channel called France 24 English. Also, most podcast sites. 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Box 1162, Willits, California, 95490. I'm truly grateful for donations. 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And if you're listening on a public radio station, please support them as well. We'll conclude with Radio Havana, Cuba. A Cuban delegation to the United Nations spoke out about eradicating global colonialism. The Cuban president, Miguel Díaz-Canel, expressed gratitude to Colombia for a shipment of 100 tons of humanitarian aid. The U.S. military did a strike inside Venezuela to kill an alleged gang leader while continuing to attack boats alleged to be transporting drugs in the Caribbean Sea and the Pacific Ocean. In Gaza, Israel continues to carry out deadly attacks on Palestinians. Radio Havana, Cuba.
14: The Cuban delegation to the United Nations reaffirmed its historic stance in favor of completely eradicating global colonialism. At a special committee on decolonization, Ambassador and Alternative Permanent Representative of Cuba, Delanis Moreno Guerra, emphasized that this week remains an outstanding task and a priority for international community as long as there are peoples who have not achieved self-determination. The diplomat argued that contemporary global crises such as poverty, energy and food insecurity, the technological gap, climate change directly affect the development of non-self-governing territories. Given the scenario, Cuba highlighted the fundamental role that the organization has played for over 60 years in defending the independence of peoples around the world. In her remarks, Moreno Guerra expressed concern about the repeated failure of some administering powers to comply with their obligation to report on the socioeconomic and educational conditions of the territories under their control, as stipulated by Article 73E of the Charter of the United Nations. The ambassador noted that these reports are vital for assessing the reality of each territory and issuing recommendations that respect the wishes of its inhabitants. Finally, the Cuban delegation urged the administrating states to cooperate transparently with the special committee. Cuban President Miguel Díaz-Canel has expressed his deep gratitude to his counterpart, Gustavo Petro, and the Colombian people after the arrival to the island of a shipment of nearly 100 tons of humanitarian aid from the South American country. The shipment, transported by the Colombian Navy vessel, Arc Caribe, arrived in Havana over the weekend. The aim of supporting the victims of Hurricane Melissa and mitigating the shortages caused by the tightening of the U.S. blockade in recent months and an oil blockade compounded by successive packages of unilateral coercive measures that have worsened the humanitarian situation in the Caribbean island nation. The Colombian donation consists of basic supplies, including non-perishable food, medicine, hospital supplies, electrical appliances, household goods, and solar panels. This solidarity arrives during very difficult times caused by the criminal blockade of the United States government. Brotherhood cannot be blocked. The Cuban president noted that upon the arrival of the ship, the Presidential Agency for International Cooperation explained that the mission was an example of international cooperation and humanitarian assistance between sister nations, strengthening regional solidarity and contributing to the care of communities facing vulnerable situations. The flow of international aid to the island includes other recent operations. A week ago, a donation of 1,700 tons of food and basic supplies arrived in Havana from Mexico and Belize. The Trump administration has announced a U.S. strike inside Venezuela that killed the alleged leader of the Tren de Aguara gang. The attack was done in coordination with Venezuela's interim government, which came to power after the U.S. abduction of President Nicolas Maduro in January. President Donald Trump said on social media that U.S. forces delivered a swift and legal kinetic strike to execute the accused leader, known as Nino Guerrero. Trump's Justice Department last year charged Guerrero with multiple federal crimes, including facilitating acts of terrorism. This comes as the Trump administration continues to attack boats off the Caribbean and Pacific Ocean, claiming without any evidence whatsoever that the vessels are linked to drug trafficking. Over 200 people have been killed as strikes are widely condemned as illegal and against international law. In Gaza, Israel continues to carry out genocidal, deadly attacks on Palestinians despite the U.S. brokered so-called ceasefire signed by Israel last October. Earlier, a Palestinian woman was killed in an Israeli strike on the central Gaza Strip. That followed the killings of at least six Palestinians on Sunday and three on Saturday. The Palestinian Health Ministry reports that the confirmed death toll in Gaza has surpassed 73,000 people. However, some reports say that that could be as many as 100,000. The headlines strapped across the front page of the Israeli news site Haaretz on Tuesday summed up the feelings of many. The Iran fiasco is Netanyahu's biggest failure since October 7. After 3.5 months of stuttering war with Iran, Israel's foremost ally, the United States, has now brokered an interim agreement without, it appears, any input from Israel. Instead, the Iranian state, which Israel's politicians have for decades cast an existential threat, is still standing, and though its control over the Strait of Hormuz arguably more powerful than before. Closer to home, Israel's ability to continue its military operations in Lebanon, which it claims was necessary to protect against rocket fire from the Iran-allied Lebanese group Hezbollah, now must be weighed against its potential to cause problems between the United States and Iran ahead of the agreement's signing, expected on Friday.
2: Those reports were from Radio Havana, Cuba. Cuba's website is working well.

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1: 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It's about time.

dear. I am writing you a letter in the hopes that you'll know better not to go in the woods in Pennsylvania, because my dad's in a tree waiting to kill you. Just be warned. Some say, dream until tomorrow that I'll wash away your sorrow, but I'm telling you, do not sleep with your eyes closed. If you do, you end up sitting in a pot roast. It's not fair. Some say Pennsylvania's sunny, but I prefer to say it's gunny. Okay, maybe that's not funny, but either way, it's way too punny. I know, okay. Dear, dear, New Jersey doesn't suit you because there they cannot shoot you, but then existential strip malls are just not fun. But better than a man holding a shotgun, don't you think? I'm just writing to remind you that an orange man will find you and sneak up right behind you to seal the fate that's been assigned to you. Just know that your population's shrinking and that Pennsylvania thinking is just backwards. It'll leave you cold and mounted on a placard. It's not fair. Dear, I hope that you can hear me, because I think of you so dearly. So I'll write each sentence clearly, and I'll sign it with sincerely.

0: בין ענניי יצית חלום.
1: For the Daily Yonder and Public News Service, this is the news from rural America. The nation's rural communities are asking for help navigating data center development. One survey found that Illinois has 115 operating facilities, with another 67 proposed. 7 out of 10 state residents say they support oversight of data centers, but proposed regulatory legislation, the Illinois Power Act, hasn't made it through the state's General Assembly yet. Its sponsor, State Representative Robin Gable, says lawmakers are still learning the issues.
2: When you first put any big issue on the table, it takes a while to get these passed. It doesn't usually happen the first year.
1: Spiking electric bills are adding to the affordability crisis for the nation's consumers, but Congress has been slow to balance that against the tech boom. Jackson Morris is with the Natural Resources Defense Council.
3: States are much further along in the legislative and regulatory debates around what are the potential impacts and what are the potential solutions.
1: Midterm elections are 5 months away, and a farm action group wants voters to back candidates who understand rural issues, especially the need for domestically grown food. Farm Action Fund President Joe Maxwell says increased production costs, low commodity prices, and tariffs on exports and imported farm equipment are making life hard for small farmers.
4: 63 farmers a day are going out of business, and consumers in our communities and in metropolitan regions can't afford their food.
1: Maxwell argues the biggest producers don't do much to feed the nation, since what's grown by most foreign-owned companies doesn't stay here. He says we actually run an agricultural trade deficit.
4: We're importing more and more higher-valued fruits and vegetables, food-type crops, and we're trying to export our way out with lower-valued feed and fuel crops.
1: Research shows rural men face poorer health and shorter lives than their urban peers, often from not getting regular checkups. Tracy Warner with the Illinois Critical Access Hospital Network cites high costs and reduced access, plus the way rural men have been conditioned to be self-reliant, making them less likely to see a doctor.
5: That is something that they never saw their fathers do or their grandfathers do. They just keep going. It's only when there is something that's very severe that we see them seeking care.
1: Warner says more high-risk occupations add to that lack of preventive care to make the high rates of chronic disease especially dangerous. From Decatur, Georgia to the West Coast via the Heartland, the 12-state Backroads Music Tour is celebrating rural roots. Matt Hildreth leads the group Rural Organizing and encourages everyone to attend their observance of the nation's 250th anniversary.
6: And really celebrate the tradition that Americans have of banding together as communities and neighbors.
1: For the Daily Yonder and Public News Service, I'm Roz Brown. For more rural stories, visit dailyyonder.com.
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8: I'm nervous.
9: You're doing great.
8: I'm on a date with a gym trainer.
9: Just breathe.
8: You're so poised and self-assured, like, oh, I want that.
9: Well, confidence doesn't develop overnight.
8: Well, how do you do it? How is it done? Teach me your secrets.
9: Well, when I'm working out,
8: oh.
9: I hit this moment where I hit my limit. And I can feel the muscles breaking down. And if I just push past it, it's like I leave myself. I'm someone new. That's how I grow.
8: I wish I had that. Like, right now, I'm sitting here with you, and all I can think is, Noonie, don't be weird. Noonie, don't be loud. Noonie, please behave, make your mother proud. Noonie, just have a normal conversation with this very handsome man. I want to hear more about you. What are some of your embarrassing secrets?
9: We're not done with you yet.
8: Noonie, settle down. Noonie, get a grip. awful slop. Noonie, noonie, noonie, just show 'em you're normal. Don't mention you're in Pokemon Club. Oh, okay.
9: You play Pokemon?
8: Only on weekends.
9: I think that's awesome.
8: You think that's awesome?
9: Yeah.
8: I've never told this to anyone before, but...

Thank you very much, ladies and gentlemen. So kind. Another big round of applause for Miss Shirley Scott and her wonderful trio. Mr. George Coleman. Mr. Bobby Dern. Bobby D. BD. First Lady. The First Lady of Hammond. Song for you, ladies. They like to chat about the dresses that they wear tonight. They chew the fat about tresses and the neighbors fight.

They're all the same. It's just a game. 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They all meow about the ups and downs of all their friends. The who's, the how's, the why's, they dish the dirt it never ends. The weaker sex of the speaker sex, oh, we model men they hold. Hey, baby, you know we love you. 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

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Wouldn't trade you for a pot of gold. 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

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But you were the kind who would hurt me, desert me when I needed you.

0: For the Daily Yonder and Public News Service, this is the news from rural America. The nation's rural communities are asking for help navigating data center development. One survey found that Illinois has 115 operating facilities, with another 67 proposed. 7 out of 10 state residents say they support oversight of data centers, but proposed regulatory legislation, the Illinois Power Act, hasn't made it through the state's General Assembly yet. Its sponsor, State Representative Robin Gable, says lawmakers are still learning the issues.
1: When you first put any big issue on the table, it takes a while to get these passed. It doesn't usually happen the first year.
0: Spiking electric bills are adding to the affordability crisis for the nation's consumers, but Congress has been slow to balance that against the tech boom. Jackson Morris is with the Natural Resources Defense Council.
2: States are much further along in the legislative and regulatory debates around what are the potential impacts and what are the potential solutions.
0: Midterm elections are 5 months away, and a farm action group wants voters to back candidates who understand rural issues, especially the need for domestically grown food. Farm Action Fund President Joe Maxwell says increased production costs, low commodity prices, and tariffs on exports and imported farm equipment are making life hard for small farmers.
3: 63 farmers a day are going out of business, and consumers in our communities and in metropolitan regions can't afford their food.
0: Maxwell argues the biggest producers don't do much to feed the nation, since what's grown by most foreign-owned companies doesn't stay here. He says we actually run an agricultural trade deficit.
3: We're importing more and more higher-valued fruits and vegetables, food-type crops, and we're trying to export our way out with lower-valued feed and fuel crops.
0: Research shows rural men face poorer health and shorter lives than their urban peers, often from not getting regular checkups. Tracy Warner with the Illinois Critical Access Hospital Network cites high costs and reduced access, plus the way rural men have been conditioned to be self-reliant, making them less likely to see a doctor.
4: That is something that they never saw their fathers do or their grandfathers do. They just keep going. It's only when there is something that's very severe that we see them seeking care.
0: Warner says more high-risk occupations add to that lack of preventive care to make the high rates of chronic disease especially dangerous. From Decatur, Georgia to the West Coast via the Heartland, the 12-state Backroads Music Tour is celebrating rural roots. Matt Hildreth leads the group Rural Organizing and encourages everyone to attend their observance of the nation's 250th anniversary.
5: And really celebrate the tradition that Americans have of banding together as communities and neighbors.
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Broadcasting from the Bundy Museum of History and Art, this is WBDY LP 99.5 in Binghamton. 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

0: Advocates in New York and nationwide are rallying for a better North American trade deal. As part of their Days of Solidarity campaign, they're hosting events in border cities like Buffalo and calling for certain changes to the U.S.-Mexico-Canada agreement, which is up for review on July 1st. Jesse Lenny with the New York Trade Justice Coalition outlines what the USMCA should do to improve trade.
1: The trade agreements, trade should benefit all communities, and it should lift wages and lift and protect workers' rights, protect safety in the workplace, protect the communities and the environment that we all depend on, and it just hasn't done that.
0: He and other advocates want the deal to prioritize everyday people over corporations and doesn't want it to pit working people from the three countries against each other. President Donald Trump has long chided the USMCA despite negotiating it and says he's not interested in renewing it. An Economic Policy Institute report finds the U.S. trade deficit with Canada and Mexico reached $263 billion in 2025, up from $125 billion in 2020. While some believe the USMCA has deficiencies, Lenny and others still see it as a step above the North American Free Trade Agreement. Bureau of Labor Statistics data finds New York lost around 392,000 manufacturing jobs while NAFTA was in effect. He says Rust Belt cities like those in Western New York saw the biggest impact.
1: It really carved out the foundation of the American working class. And that fear of offshoring, the artificial seeking of low wages, bad environmental policies, and no safety protections has also struck fear even in industries that can't be offshored.
0: Under NAFTA, the U.S. lost more than 4.5 million jobs. The Economic Policy Institute finds manufacturers nationwide shed or furloughed more than 576,000 jobs since the USMCA was signed. This is Edwin J. Vieira for New York News Connection. 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
3: This is 99.5 WBDYLP, a project of the Bundy Museum of History and Art in Binghamton. 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It's live in the Annex Theater, located behind the historic Harlow Bundy House at 129 Main Street on Binghamton's west side. 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Once again, that is This and That Neon Pride, Saturday, June 20th at the Bundy Museum.
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11: 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Am I going to let Saudi Arabia have missiles, but they can't have them? Yes, sir. Can't doesn't work that way, you know?
10: Entonces, ¿ha perdido Estados Unidos la guerra? 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
11: We have a very hot stock market and we have a very, starting to be a very low oil price. But we're bringing prices down a lot and they're coming down fast.
10: Sí, Trump mide el éxito de su desastrosa guerra con Irán en base a las ganancias de Wall Street. 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
1: 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Union members, workers, neighbors, people who are off, many of them.
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18: 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And that was education.
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22: This is Green Street, the Environmental Health Show, greenstreetnews.org, Patty and Doug Wood, and our worldwide network of experts. Thanks for being with us today. A new Australian study shows that over 26 million adults in Australia, Canada, and the United States are likely to experience health problems resulting from their exposure to wireless radiation from cell phones, cell towers, smart meters, and other wireless devices. That sensitivity, often referred to as EMR syndrome because of the constellation of symptoms that can result from exposure, is affecting a growing segment of the population. In the three countries included in the study, men were found to be more likely to experience symptoms than women, especially younger men aged 35 to 44. And perhaps not surprisingly, the study also showed a correlation between people with multiple chemical sensitivity and RF sensitivity. Today on Green Street, we'll talk with the author of that study and what it means for individuals, government regulators, and the wireless industry. But first, some of the headlines of the week. Patty, you have any good news for us this week?
23: Well, this is possibly good news.
22: Okay.
23: Not sure yet, but we'll find out.
22: Okay.
23: Scientists have developed a new material made from cellulose that matches some of the performance characteristics of fossil fuel-based plastics, while remaining highly recyclable, according to a new study published in Science Bulletin.
22: Well, that sounds like really good news.
23: Yeah. The new product, which is called Celluplastic, is a film made of cellulose derived from wood that is transparent, colorless, and stretchable, unlike many existing bioplastics. In laboratory tests, cellulose plastic matched traditional plastics in terms of strength and resistance to strain. The makers claim that Celluplastic can be recycled via a water-based process for over 100 cycles without losing its stretchability or strength, but is limited to applications where direct or prolonged exposure to water is not required.
22: Does it have plastic components in it? I mean, does it have fossil?
23: Apparently not.
22: Okay.
23: Apparently it doesn't have any fossil fuel-based components.
22: Unlike some of the other bioplastics, right?
23: That's right. That's
22: okay.
23: Right. So the product is currently only produced at the lab scale for now. Plastic production is projected to continue to increase rapidly over the next few decades, reaching more than an estimated 2.5 trillion pounds by 2060. Proposed regulations to limit or even decrease the production of fossil fuel-based plastics have been met with strong resistance from plastic and petroleum-producing countries around the world,
22: yeah,
23: who argue that better recycling is the solution to the plastic problem, putting the burden on consumers to solve the problem. You know, recycling plastic is inherently toxic. Let's just say that, okay?
22: Sure. Yeah.
23: It concentrates or generates toxic chemicals, including byproducts. In other words, new chemicals during the process, which is heating it.
22: Yeah, because you're burning it, right?
23: Right. So recycled plastic contains more hazardous, you know, substances than virgin plastics, including things like PFAS and phthalates and flame retardants, et cetera, et cetera.
22: So as you try to recycle plastic, the toxins get more and more concentrated.
23: That's correct. And it makes new toxics. Yeah.
22: The Celluplastic is good news. The recycling plastic is not good news.
23: That's
22: is that
23: right.
22: Where we are?
23: That's right.
22: Wow. All right. What else you got?
23: Well, this is a really, really interesting article. And this is from The Conversation, which is an online source written by three scientists from Penn State.
22: Okay.
23: So it's a really long article, but I'm going to try to give you a sense of it here.
22: Okay.
23: And the title of it is Microplastics Are Everywhere in Pennsylvania's Water, but the tide may be turning. professors of environmental engineering, geography, and environmental studies, and oceanography at Penn State recently led studies mapping how microplastics move through bodies of water across Pennsylvania. What they found was striking. Microplastics are everywhere. Their concentration in sediment has been doubling every 20 years, and some of the most common types are among the most toxic types. Today, more than half of plastic waste ends up in landfills, and less than one-tenth is recycled globally. The U.S., this is really interesting, the U.S. generates over 48 million tons of plastic waste annually. Of the 57 million tons of global waste.
1: So we're the, by far
23: the major largest producers of plastic waste.
1: Because we're not even trying, right?
23: That's,
1: we're really not trying.
23: 100%. And approximately 86% of this is sent to landfills. That's ours, right?
1: Yeah.
23: So the domestic recycling rate is roughly 5 to 6%, making the U.S. a leading producer of plastic pollution.
1: Wow.
23: Hello.
1: Wow.
23: The rest enters the environment where it breaks down slowly, potentially over hundreds to thousands of years, into microplastic. And these particles range in size from 5 millimeters, which is about the size of a pencil eraser, to 1 nanometer. And just for reference here, a single strand of human hair is about 80,000 nanometers wide.
1: So if you took
23: about 1 nanometer.
1: All right, so if you took a human hair and split it into 80,000 pieces, that's how small these things are.
23: That's how small
1: nanoplastics. No wonder they go through cell walls when they get inside a human
23: 100%.
1: Body.
23: 100%. Microplastics are now found in the air, water, soil, food, and living organisms, including us.
1: Yeah.
23: And microplastics enter our body through ingestion via what we drink, what we inhale, and through skin contact.
1: Yeah.
23: Studies have found microplastics accumulating in human blood, the brain, and our reproductive systems. More than 80% of mismanaged plastic waste, that's plastic that's littered, dumped, or otherwise not properly contained, is estimated to be transported by rivers to coastal environments.
1: Yeah.
23: So here's something that most people have heard of, is the Great Pacific Garbage Patch.
1: Sure.
23: It's the largest accumulation of ocean plastic in the world, it's located between Hawaii and California.
1: It's like the size of Texas, right? I mean, it's gigantic.
23: It's huge.
1: Yeah.
23: But there is still far less plastic in the ocean than models predict there should be, given how much is produced and lost to the environment each year. In fact, millions of tons remain unaccounted for.
1: I was just going to say, where's the missing plastic?
23: So this is what the Penn State team set out to investigate.
1: Yeah.
23: In part, this mystery of the missing plastic.
1: Yeah.
23: So surprisingly, samples collected from a rural watershed in Raystown, a largely forested region in central Pennsylvania, exhibited similar microplastic levels to samples taken from the John Hines National Wildlife Refuge, which is a watershed located close to Philadelphia International Airport. On average, they found about 1,125 microplastic particles per pound of sediment. But concentration varied widely enough that land use alone can't reliably predict how much plastic can be found in any given waterway. The most abundant types of plastic found were polypropylene and polyurethane, both single-use plastics, along with tire rubber. Single-use plastic or disposable plastic is any plastic item that is just used once.
1: Right.
23: You know,
1: right.
23: Such as, you know, food packaging,
1: sure.
23: Bread bags, plastic bottles,
1: candy
23: straws, et cetera, et cetera, and then just thrown in the trash.
1: Yeah.
23: Or just thrown along the side of the road, right? They found that microplastic accumulation in Pennsylvania sediment has been doubling roughly every 20 years since 1950, mirroring the rise of global production. This was determined by drilling deep into the sediment in reservoirs and estuaries where layers of sediment built up over time like rings in a tree, older material on the bottom, newer material on the top.
1: Wow.
23: Analyzing the chemistry of each layer, they could estimate when it was deposited and how much plastic it contained.
1: Wow.
23: Centuries from now, they're going to look back at this and they're going to say,
1: what were they thinking?
23: Right.
1: Yeah. All right. Great. Well, I have an article about artificial turf.
23: Oh, okay.
1: Yep. This is from Sports Illustrated. Says the World Cup has exposed the NFL's turf problem. Now it's time for owners to do right by their players. Less than 5 minutes into the 2023 season that was going to change everything for the New York Jets, Their fans were forced to hold their collective breath as Aaron Rodgers sat himself on the turf in disbelief. On just their fourth play from scrimmage, the newly acquired quarterback tore his left Achilles tendon as Bills defender Leonard Floyd took him down for a sack. Season over, done for the year. The devastating turn of events not only put the kibosh on what was expected to be a turnaround season for a Jets team that desperately needed one, but also brought the league's grass versus turf debate to the forefront. Days after Rodgers' injury, the NFL Players Association released a statement that called on the league to mandate the installation of natural grass surfaces in all NFL stadiums. Quote, "It's the easiest decision the NFL can make," unquote, said then-executive director Lloyd Howell. "The players overwhelmingly prefer it, and the data is clear that grass is simply safer than artificial turf." Nearly 3 years later, however, little has changed. 14 of the league's 30 stadiums are equipped with plastic grass playing surfaces, including East Rutherford, New Jersey's MetLife Stadium, the site of Rodgers' fateful injury and the one that's long been criticized by players for the staggering number of injuries suffered there. The NFL Players Association recently polled its members and concluded that 92% of them would prefer playing on natural grass fields. This is likely due to both the injury risk that artificial turf surfaces impose and the added wear and tear it brings to players' bodies. Let me just note here that the wear and tear it brings to players' bodies is not the only concern regarding these giant plastic grass fields. There are additional concerns of plastic pollution like you were just talking about.
23: Absolutely.
1: You know, microplastics that come off these fields.
23: That's right. And you know what? And when you have a field where there's no shade from trees, you've got UV radiation exposure. And that's one of the major sources of degradation of plastic.
1: Yeah, that's what causes the plastic to break down. So you've got it's like a giant experiment. How much microplastic can we produce here?
23: That's one of the major sources of plastic degradation is UV radiation.
1: Yeah. Excessive heat is another problem, and the presence of PFAS forever chemicals. Crumb rubber, which is frequently used to cushion these fields, brings its own set of environmental and health issues. And you can learn more about plastic grass fields at our website, grassrootsinfo.org. Anyway, that's the news for this week. We'll be right back.
23: Are you one of the many people who suffer frequent unexplained headaches, dizziness, nausea, fatigue, and inability to concentrate? Have you considered the possibility that your symptoms may be caused by exposure to the thick web of wireless radiation which envelops our lives? For more than 75 years, beginning with the deployment of radar in World War II, scientists have understood that exposure to radio frequency or wireless radiation can have a wide range of biological impacts on the human body. Most people seem to be tolerant of this exposure at low levels, but as the web of wireless radiation grows even wider and more powerful, an increasing number of people around the world are reporting symptoms.
1: Now, a team of Australian researchers has attempted to put a number on just how many people are suffering from sensitivity to wireless radiation. Using a random sample of more than 3,000 adults, statistically matched by age, gender, and location to the general populations in Australia, the U.S., and Canada, this study showed that more than 12% are experiencing some degree of sensitivity. Dr. Julie McCredden is a cognitive science researcher, educational designer with advanced degrees in mathematics and psychology, an honors degree in human perception, and a PhD in cognitive science. Dr. McCredden is president of the Oceania Radio Frequency Scientific Advisory Association and was the lead author on this study of sensitivity to wireless radiation. Patty and I had an opportunity to speak with Dr. McCredden earlier this week, and we started by asking her a little bit about her background and how she became involved in this issue. Here's our conversation with Dr. Julie McCredden.
5: I was working at university as an educational designer, and my background is actually in cognitive science, cognitive psychology, modeling the brain. That was my great love and my great passion, and it remains that. How do we represent concepts in the brain? But everything to do with thinking, reasoning, anyway, so I modelled the brain using neural networks, which are now the basis of the AI systems that are being used in the world. But anyway, I then went on to an applied area working in education, trying to help lecturers to teach difficult concepts in ways that could be grasped by students. And one of the tools that I was using for that was technology. It wasn't because I loved technology, it was because I was using it as a tool. Mm-hmm. And the university hygienist came to talk to me about what was going on in my environment. And I couldn't quite believe that people could be affected by it. And he measured my office and he told me that, you know, the levels were slightly high for RF radiation. And the woman across the corridor from me had had a miscarriage and the guy next door had had a heart attack. And this was after the building had been renovated. So anyway, the radiation physicist sent me some links on it and I didn't believe it, you know, and I kind of went into denial for a while, but the more that I looked into it, the more I could see that this was an issue. You know, I talked to the IT guys about it and they were actually not surprised. You would think really? The IT guys would be the most resistant, but one of them actually worked in the Navy in an Eastern Bloc country in the Navy and actually said, no, the men, we knew that if we worked on naval ships, we wouldn't have boys as sons because of the radar.
1: Really? Well, we know from the research that there are clearly biological impacts of exposure to RF radiation, but the study that you worked on was really about people who are EMF sensitive. So maybe we should talk a little bit about what that means and how that manifests itself. Can you talk a little bit about that?
5: The range of symptoms go from everything from tinnitus to headache to sleep problems to cardio, to aches and pains through the body, skin rashes, fatigue. They call them non-specific symptoms because these are symptoms of many conditions.
1: Sure.
5: But they happen in to the point where it becomes debilitating. And when we're talking about headaches, we're talking about migraines to the point of torture so that people can't operate in and they can't think. Either they get brain fog, and that's, you know, that's my interest. They can't operate in it and think inside an environment where there may be just one modem on or one person with a phone that's not on airplane mode. And that becomes, it's a human rights issue because those people, they're like the lepers of modern society. Mm-hmm. They can't function in society. And we need safe spaces where they can function. Workplaces are now making adjustments for people with autism and Asperger's conditions and people right. with sensory issues, which is also an inflammatory issue, where they have quiet spaces, but they can actually still work and be productive and contribute to the team. Well, it should be possible to make the same type of adjustments for RF EMF quiet spaces so that people can still function and be part of the team.
1: So I'm wondering if your government agency that's supposed to oversee this kind of radiation exposure is doing any better a job than our own FDA and FCC, which so far have pretty much refused to acknowledge any kind of, you know, sensitivity to RF radiation.
5: Well, it's supposed to look at the issues of radiation and then give advice to the government. It doesn't actually regulate. We have a separate regulatory body, but our regulatory body also gives out the licenses, so they're completely, you know, compliant. So,
1: sure, yeah.
5: Anyway, Victor Leach, this radiation physicist, and Steve Weller, who is an IT guru, the three of us got together and we decided to start this organisation and also to look into the science of it. And Vic knew about databases and he basically said, okay, well, let's collect the science because we know the debate is resting on the science. We've all got scientific skills, research skills. Let's use them for this cause.
6: I'm fascinated by your statistics or your data showing how many Australians you think are affected by this sensitivity to wireless radiation.
5: It's quite unexpected. I mean, most of the past studies were done over 10 years ago. Most of the papers that we referenced that had lower statistics, right, they were done up until 2009, though there was a Japanese study done in 2023. But you think about the change in the uptake, you know, how it's ubiquitous. Every yeah. child now has a mobile phone from childhood. When yeah. these stats were being taken early on, mobile phones belonged to adults and not to all adults in the population, whereas now, you know, children are exposed from cradle to grave. So the size of the stats is larger than expected. I mean, the largest number was in Taiwan, 2011, 13.3%. But Germany, 10%. So we kind of found overall people who were either self-diagnosed or a doctor told them that they were sensitive to wireless radiation or electromagnetic fields was about 14%. In the larger picture is that, and if you read Robert Becker's book, he was one of the first biophysicists looking into this, and his research was stopped because of military interests. He describes how the problem is that in medicine in general, in medical research, the focus is on biochemistry. So it's all about how molecules interact with one another in the body at all different levels, you know, from molecular to through to cells, through to organs, etc. There's very little emphasis on biophysics, which is the electromagnetics of the human body. And in fact, science doesn't understand very much about it. I mean, they understand that our brain uses electrical impulses. They understand that nerves use electrical impulses and that the heart, you know, is an electromagnetic device. They understand it in the big picture, but they do not understand it in the very subtle ways. And that's the book Electromagnetic Man by Cyril Smith and Simon Best that describes how sensitive the body is to electromagnetic fields. You can get down to the picoamps, you know, where people can feel things.
6: Tiny, yeah.
5: Some people seem to be affected by the electromagnetic currents going through the earth. There's all of this electromagnetic currents going on all the time, which must influence us. You know, the Schumann resonance that's created by electrical storms, by discharge, bolts of light hitting the ground and creating this pulse, this electromagnetic pulse that's required for sleep, for DNA replication, for all the basic processes. But mainstream medicine doesn't understand it. And the thing is, so how can we say that we understand whether or not people are affected by electromagnetic fields because we don't actually understand how we ourselves respond to them and how they are central to our makeup? Does that make sense?
1: Yeah, it does. And of course, we had a show last week with Deborah Davis, and we were talking about the fact that all life on Earth evolved with the natural electromagnetic forces that exist on the earth. In fact, we know that's how animals migrate from place to place, and it's so important to their life. And now we're introducing this whole, in some cases, much, much stronger wave of radiation that they don't understand. And we were talking about how it may disrupt the natural world. I was going to ask you, how did your background in your understanding of how the brain functions enter into this study?
5: In the bigger picture, that background has been useful because my real area of interest in this whole field is actually the cognitive effects of wireless technology, you know, the fact that it changes neurotransmitters, the fact that brain pulses are electromagnetic, but it's also that we still don't understand how signals are sent across the brain. The nerve pulses are too slow for the rate of information. It's probably something else. It's probably like we understand now that, you know, the myelin sheathing is carrying information. That's what Robert Becker showed too. And we don't understand how concepts are represented or how they talk to one another. We've got a gross understanding of, you know, this brain region might be for motivation, hunger and speech and all that, and, you know, or higher cognitive function, but we don't understand how the patterning of the frequencies, the information, how the patterns are combined to make concepts. The fact that electromagnetic fields interact with cognition, it's going to be a complex answer to how that plays out. But the fact that it does, the fact that it changes calcium signaling, which then leads to oxidative stress, not just in the brain, but also in the body. And in fact, oxidative stress seems to be a player in all of this because, you know, when you look at the results of our paper, you can see, we can look at it both ways, right? We can say, because we didn't just look at EHS self and doctor diagnosed, and what wireless sensitivity self-diagnosed, EHS doctor diagnosed, what we did was we looked at other conditions within the people who were either self-diagnosed as being wireless sensitive or told by a doctor that they will probably have electromagnetic hypersensitivity. Just over 80% of those people have multiple chemical sensitivity. Over 70% of them have asthma. 50% of them have autism ASD, and 85% of them have fragrance sensitivity. That's huge.
7: Yeah.
5: And if you flip that around and look at it the other way, then what does that show is that of the people who are chemically sensitive, 40% of them approximately are wireless sensitive or have EHS. Mm-hmm. A third of people with asthma have wireless sensitivity or EHS. Over 70% of people with autism or ASD are wireless sensitive. Wow. Now, that's a huge, huge stats. And 35% of people with fragrance sensitivity also have wireless sensitivity or EHS.
1: Did you see patterns, or were you able to discern any increase or decrease over time in the studies that you were looking at or not?
5: No, because this wasn't a longitudinal study. You know, this was just a study that was conducted in 2022. So we what you call a cross-sectional study. Yep.
1: Okay.
5: I mean, we could run the study again with the same people again. Probably, you know, you could run the same study again in books. I mean, it looks like then when you compare with the studies that were done over a decade ago, that the figures are going up. You know, we're going from around the 5% mark up to now over 10% mark of people with this condition. And of course, there's denial of it.
1: Sure.
5: Yeah.
1: So what has the reaction been? Have you seen any blowback from the industry or anything?
5: Not yet.
1: Okay. Yeah.
5: Not yet. I mean, I'm guessing what industry tends to do with results that are unfavorable is they either ignore them or they run a study of their own showing that, that these results are, are
1: phenomenal.
5: Not realistic or whatever. It's amazing. They run another study, and that's normally you can see that in the database. I mean, really, the response has been very favourable so far. I mean, people have been happy to have updated statistics.
1: Mm-hmm.
5: And, and from an online panel where it's more objective, I guess there's been a surprise because the group that showed relatively the highest proportion of wireless sensitivity or diagnosed EHS were males, age 25 to 34.
1: Mm-hmm.
5: Right. Now, they were, of course, one of the largest groups in the survey, when you look at the distribution of age, but relative percentage-wise, they showed the largest, and especially in the United States, interestingly.
1: Mm.
5: And then the next largest group were males 35 to 44. Now, my concern is that that's the viable workforce. And while industry might, on the one hand, parts of industry might not like this data because it's saying that wireless technology needs to change and the approach needs to change, there's other parts of industry that will care very much that the viable workforce is being affected by the wireless technology that's ubiquitous in the workforce because they're basically undermining the health of their workers.
1: So are you optimistic about the future? I mean, your study concludes that we have to be more aware of the situation. We need to provide some accommodation for people who are sensitive. Do you think that's going to happen?
5: I guess I'm more optimistic that in the US that you have a chance of making this an issue for human rights. It's a human rights issue, so that, policy needs to change to recognise it, to protect people against it, to create safe spaces, to make adjustments in workplaces, churches, schools, businesses, so that people with this condition can actually be present. Because there are more and more people becoming sensitive to more and more things.
22: 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Just search Green Street with Patty and Doug. It'll come right up. Patty and I will be back again next week with another edition of Green Street. Thanks for listening.
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to love me both day and night. Never grumbles or fusses, always treats me right. Never running in the streets and leaving me alone. She knows a woman's place

0: I'm Dr. Anthony Lizerwitz, and this is Climate Connections. At Michigan State University, the roar of lawnmowers is being replaced by the sound of buzzing bees. Last year, the school began transforming some mowed lawns into wild meadow habitat for pollinators like bees, butterflies, and hummingbirds. Landscape Services Coordinator Josh Reidner worked with an entomology professor to identify 22 acres of lawn on campus that got little foot traffic. The landscaping crew stopped mowing those areas and let the grass grow naturally. And on 6 of those acres, they planted and seeded native and pollinator-friendly plants.
1: We put some butterfly weed and joe pye weed. There's blazing star, bee balm, mountain mint, black-eyed Susan.
0: By limiting the need for mowers and other gas-powered lawn equipment, the project reduces planet-warming carbon pollution and maintenance costs.
1: We're only doing the mowing, essentially, once a year, as opposed to, 24 to 28 times a year.
0: So Reidner expects the change to pay for itself within 3 years. And he hopes to expand the effort by planting more this year. So soon, the campus will be abuzz with butterflies, bees, and birds.
1: It's going to help the environment. It's going to do a lot of good for us.
0: Climate Connections is produced by the Yale Center for Environmental Communication. To learn more about climate change, visit climateconnections.org.
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0: And thanks so much, you guys. 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

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And this guy stops me. 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And he was looking for mushy bees. 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We haven't really got them around here. I said, but we do got them.

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He said, oh yeah, oh yeah. What's your music like?

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1: Sometimes I go to Coney Island.
0: Oh, the beach is divine.
1: And I love the Yankees.
0: Jeter's just fine.

Some of the best duets I've ever heard are from Lady Gaga and Tony Bennett. Before that, Joe Strummer. And now, Sharon Jones and the Dap Kings.

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John Lee Hooker and Carlos Santana. Before that, the Shirley Scott Trio. And before that, the Ramones. Now, Edie Gourmet and Los Panchos.

Oh, now what do we have here? Looks like somebody new done joined the crew. What? Oh, wait a minute now. Let's see what we got here. Oh, play that organ. Wait a minute now. Don't get too jazzy. Now take it easy. Yeah. 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
1: What?
0: Oh, wait a minute now. 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

0: get it, Mr. Toussaint. Oh, you know, a little dab will do ya.
1: Lee Dorsey, before that, two from Southern Culture. Now, the Blues Brothers.

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0: And, you know, it's not just going to stop there. It may just be an us problem now, but it's going to eventually become everyone else's problem.
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1: 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In today's labor history on this date in 1922, violence erupted during a coal mine strike in Herrin, Illinois. 36 were killed, 21 of them were non-union miners. Discover the stories where they happened. The online labor landmarks map is available at laborheritage.org. Today's labor quote is by John L. Lewis, who said, "The union miner cannot agree to the acceptance of a wage principle which will permit his annual earnings and his living standards to be determined by the hungriest unfortunates whom the non-union operators can employ." 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
2: 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This is Jeff Kellum with some classic vinyl jazz, especially curated for a select group of audiophiles like you. And this week, another installment of Double Standards, that is, two jazz versions of the same tune. We start off with this classic from Herbie Hancock, and then Errol Garner's version of Watermelon Man.

Watermelon Man, played there by pianist Errol Garner, along with his trademark crooning, and his group called The Brass Bed, which includes Marvin Stamm on trumpet and Pepper Adams on baritone sax. The Latin percussionist was Jose Mangual, and Ike Isaacs played the bass. The set opened with Herbie Hancock playing the tune as he wrote it with his group The Headhunters, recorded in 1973. We did this double standards thing last week, and I had a couple of tracks that I couldn't fit in, so I found even more. Thus, a second swing at the theme, two jazz classics or standards played by two different artists or bands. Still to come this hour, Stan Kenton, Kenny Barron, Al Jarreau, Thelonious Monk. Since Mr. Garner is still there at the keyboard, we'll hear his version of Teach Me Tonight, and then Al Jarreau sings the lyrics.

Al Jarreau from his Live in Concert album, and Teach Me Tonight. The first version in the set was by Errol Garner from his classic LP Concert by the Sea. Now here are two more takes. Eddie Harris wrote a piece called Freedom Jazz Dance. And I found it on at least two of my LPs in my library. The first version here is by the guitarist Phil Upchurch. This is from his album on the Jam label, Revelation. And then another Eddie from the Jefferson Family, this from his album, The Main Man. It's Freedom Jazz Dance. Watch out now.

Freedom Jazz Dance from Eddie Jefferson from his album The Main Man, a 1977 album on the Inner City label. Richie Cole was on alto sax, Lyde Hampton on trombone, George Duvivier on bass with drummer Billy Hart. Before that, Phil Upchurch and his interpretation of the same tune with his son, Phil Upchurch Jr. on bass and Russell Ferrante on piano. Here are a couple more as we slow things down a bit from a jazz dance to a lullaby. The Lullaby of Birdland, first by its composer, George Shearing, and then Stan Getz.

Stan Getz from an early recording from 1952 and Shearing's Lullaby of Birdland. The record was released 30 years later in a collection called Unearthed Masters on the Jam label. Jam is J-A-M, Jazz America Marketing. Doesn't sound very romantic, does it? And we opened the lullaby set with George Shearing himself playing the most famous of his 300 or so songs. The Stan Getz track was one of about 500 covers of that George Shearing composition. Next on Classic Vinyl Jazz, a tune covered far fewer times, Trinkle Tinkle. First in this set is Thelonious Monk and John Coltrane, and what I would call one of the lesser known of Monk's tunes, Trinkle Tinkle, is nonetheless considered by some a jazz standard. So Monk plays it first with Coltrane, Wilbur Ware on bass, Shadow Wilson on drums, and then pianist Kenny Barron. Big stars, little stars, they trinkle, tinkle.

Now, someone may have misheard Thelonious Monk when he mentioned the simple tune Twinkle, Twinkle, Little Star. Or maybe the title has come from a term related to tickling the keys of the piano. I understand that stride pianists of old referred to themselves as ticklers. Anyway, the set opened with Thelonious Monk himself, and then we moved to Kenny Barron on an LP titled What If on the Enja label. The tune, once again, Twinkle, Twinkle. All right, how about some peanuts? The vendor is Stan Kenton, and this gets wild.

That's Dan Canton and his band with Peanut Vendor. And we'll be hearing a second version as we close the show this week. But first, let me encourage you to drop us an email to let us know who's listening and where you listen and or what jazz artists you'd like to hear more from on Classic Vinyl Jazz. Our address is classicvinyljazz@gmail.com. 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If you're new to our program, I'm playing the LPs that I've gathered after many years of playing jazz on Richmond, Virginia radio station, music from record promoters and distributors, some LPs the station sent my way for programs I was doing for them, and some I actually bought myself. For years, when I, like many others, switched over to CDs, the records were stored in basements and attics, a practice I don't recommend. Until Andrew Bemis, the station manager at WBDY LP, the community radio station in Binghamton, New York, gave me a chance to retrieve the albums, brush off the mildewed covers, and play them again on what we call classic vinyl jazz. All vinyl, all kinds of jazz, and some of it actually classic. Okay, here's the second version now of the Peanut Vendor. This time, some Latin jazz from a band of musicians from Belgium. It's the Francis Bay Big Band from Brussels with Voices.

Well, thanks for listening to some more Double Standards this week on Classic Vinyl Jazz. Something new and different, I assume, next week. Until then, this is Jeff Keller. Classic Vinyl Jazz is anchored at WBDY-LP, a project of the Bundy Museum of History and Art in Binghamton. Until next time, please be gentle with people and with yourself.

The hit song that was never meant to be taken seriously. You're on The Soundbeat. Plenty of musicians have been accused of taking their craft too seriously. No one would accuse the Diamonds of this, particularly with their 1957 hit, Little Darlin'. If the song sounds like the prototypical doo-wop tune, something the kids were flipping to at Rydell High, well, that's for a reason. The Diamonds seemed to engage in a fair amount of lampooning the genre, replete with melodramatic backup antics, and, of course, the extra emotional, super bassy, so you know it's sincere part. Baby.

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0: 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On Friday, June 26th, the Bundy Museum presents Linnea's Garden Get Heard Tour with guests live in the Annex Theater. 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
1: 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Fifth Gear will be at the Broome County Car and Bike Show in Otsonangle Park. They will also be playing later that night at McGurk's Irish Pub. The Ashley Lux Band will be at Kelly's Sports Bar. Bro Mama from the Train will be live at Thirsty's Tavern. Grateful Upstate Toodaloo will be live at Atomic Tom's. Jason Wicks at the Southern Tier Harley Rodeo. That's at Cabrera Harley Davidson on Front Street in Binghamton. Lud's Lament will be at Abel's Pub. The Rumble Ponies at Marabito Stadium. Stellar Human is holding a Juneteenth event with a celebration and vendors. That's on Washington Street in Binghamton. Bonita Band will be at the Topper Eatery and Saloon on Union Center Main Highway in Endicott. Travis Steely Comedy Show at Crooked Mouth Brewing in Endicott. Woodshed Profits at the Blarney Stone in Norwich. It's the 2026 Vestal Road Race. USATF 20-kilometer road race takes place on Main Street in Vestal. 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

0: 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Events for Sunday, June 21st, Father's Day. Joe Joseph will be live at the Father's Day brunch at Waterman's Cafe in Appalachian. Kid Bess and the Magic Ring will be doing a summer solstice show at Tavolo Italian Restaurant on Shenango Bridge Road in Binghamton. The Binghamton Farmers Market takes place at Rec Park. 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Karaoke at the Bundy Annex. And Knights of Columbus Father's Day Breakfast, that's at 282 Shenango Street in Binghamton, and open mic at the New Leaf Cider Co. on Nolan Road in Port Crane. Events for Monday, June 22nd. Broome County Public Library has Teen Craft and Chat. 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Stellar Human Clothing has live vinyl every Monday night. That's at 159 Washington Street in Binghamton. And Toddler Time, free at the Discovery Center. That's up right at the zoo, up on 60 Morgan Road. Events for June 23rd, Tuesday. Maine Community Band at Highland Park Shelter 1. Music in the Glen concert series begins with Simmering Stew. There's open mic at the Crowbar Arcade. And Reckless Marcy will be at Oxenangle Park. Broome County Public Library has Coloring Club for Adults, Family Game Night, Preschool Pajama Story Time, and UHS Outreach. Reach out to them for more information and times. There'll be music trivia at Waterman's Cafe. Swing Dance Tuesday at the Polish Community Center with swing dance lessons. Tacos and trivia at Iron Agave. And team trivia at Thirsty's.
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0: This is 99.5 WBDYLP, a project of the Bundy Museum of History and Art at 129 Main Street in Binghamton. 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The exhibition opening reception takes place Friday, July 3rd from 6 to 9 p.m. The America 250 Project is a community-wide storytelling initiative celebrating the voices and lived experiences that shape our shared history. Individuals of all ages and backgrounds have submitted personal and creative works reflecting memory, identity, heritage, and belonging. This diverse exhibition includes written memories, stories, photographs, paintings, drawings, and poems on view at Art Path Gallery through July 25th. Additionally, Artisan Gallery will host a live event of poems, stories, and films featured in the exhibition and presented by their creators on Thursday, July 16th at 6:30 p.m. These events are free and open to the public. 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

0: Today on the Bundy Radio Hour, we will be listening to author Jared Shanahan speaking at the 2026 Upstate Anarchist Book Fair, which was held at the PM Press Warehouse in Binghamton on May 2nd and 3rd. He was interviewed by Sarah Kizik. Please note, of course, that the views and opinions expressed here are those of the individual speakers. They don't necessarily reflect those of this radio station or of the Bundy Museum of History and Art. Without further ado, here is Sarah Kizik and Jared Shanahan.
1: So I was texting you this the other day, but when I first started reading this, I'm not from the U.S., so I was reading about Ferguson and was thinking how strange it is to read about something that is not only are you like not radicalized yet, or I was, but not part of it, not part of your world in a lot of ways, but I'm wondering if you could say a little bit just to start us out about the through line from something like Ferguson to the George Floyd uprising in the book.
2: What's up, everyone? Thanks for having me. This is awesome. I love being up here at the PM warehouse. Awesome to be here with Sarah, see people in the crowd like Andy, who played such a big role in the book. So the first question was about the through line from Ferguson to the George Floyd rebellion. And that's the preoccupation of the longest essay in the book, which gives the book its title, Every Fire Needs a Little Bit of Help. I wrote it for a publication called Endnotes. And I try to trace the kind of dialectical unfolding from the Ferguson rebellion in 2014 to the much more general George Floyd rebellion in 2020. And methodologically, I was paying attention to the tactical sensibilities that emerged in the streets, the things that people were doing, and simultaneously how they thought about what they were doing and how people reflected on the things that they were doing. And it's no coincidence that I describe them in that order, because one of the hypotheses of this book following Marx is that people often take action and then figure out why they did it afterwards and then try to make sense of why it was that they did the thing they did. And in both the Ferguson rebellion and in the George Floyd rebellion, you had large numbers of people behaving quite courageously in ways that surprised themselves. And so in terms of a through line, you know, it's a positive story from a movement perspective. From 2014 to 2020, the street movement against policing in the United States developed increasingly sophisticated tactics, tactical sensibilities, and an increasingly militant anti-capitalist analysis of what it was doing. One example that I'll use that might seem like a minor development, but I think is really important, was the tactic of de-arrest or unarrest. So if you don't know what that is, basically, if you're at a demonstration or a riot and somebody gets grabbed by the police, you have the opportunity to reverse that decision. And there's a number of ways that you can do it. You can grab the person's hand and pull them away. You can be a little bit more confrontational. But the short answer is, with a little bit of courage, you can save somebody from entering the maw of the punishment system, and you can keep that fighter on the street. In 2014, this was just emerging, and it was kind of a fringe tactic. I had the experience of like having to argue with people on quote-unquote our side while you were doing it. Sometimes people were saying, no, don't de-arrest me, which is fine. That's their decision. By the time 2020 came around, it was a much more general tactical sensibility. Like, yeah, that's what you do. You see somebody getting grabbed, you stop that, you reverse that decision. And I think that went for a lot of things that were controversial: property destruction, so-called looting, and a general adversarial relationship to the police. In my experience in New York City in 2014, it was difficult to get the police chant going. 6 years later, we're in a completely different story. And now enough time has gone by since 2020 in the young people who came around during the Palestine movement at its height and the encampment movement, I can't explain to them that there was a time when it was controversial to de-arrest people, to block up, to say the police, to not cooperate with cops, politicians, school administrators, and all the rest of it. So there is there's a hardening kind of tactical and theoretical militancy that's been happening during those times.
1: Some of the things that you were just saying in that answer are making me think, like, you're talking a lot from your personal experience right now and in the book, and you make the point that you want to be an active participant in all of the different chapters, the different areas of the book. And I'm wondering if you could say about that a little bit before I'm going to ask you particular questions about some of the things you just talked about.
2: Sure. So this book, it's very personal for me. You know, I've written a lot of stuff. I have an archival history of Rikers Island that's based on archival material, political economic analysis, reading other history books. I have done things that could be accused of objectivity. And this book is not one of those things. This book is based on my own embeddedness in this period of protracted political crisis, and I believe the collapse of the American social order. And I do not try to disguise my own political commitments, my own position. A lot of the essays in here are based on things that I personally witnessed, like the shooting in Kenosha. Like, I was standing right there, like in the line of fire when that happened, right? And so how would it be possible for me to speak objectively about this, right? Different movements like Occupy Wall Street and like the anti-war movement. It's like, yeah, this is like, it would be impossible for me to speak about these movements in objective terms. So instead, I chose to draw on my own kind of situatedness in these movements to theorize as much as I could beyond my own limited position. And so I did so, and again, the longest essay in the book is that's my attempt at like a kind of serious overarching political economic analysis. I drew on a lot of primary sources about the George Floyd rebellion in particular. I wrote a book with a really great comrade named Jean-Darc Accorti, who spent a lot of time up in Binghamton, called States of Incarceration. And our method for that book was to ground ourselves in the writing done by participants in the George Floyd rebellion. And there was a lot of it. There were a lot of nerds going hard in 2020 who went home and then wrote lengthy analyses of what they did and why they did it, right? And we couldn't even exhaust the body of literature, right? And so I tried to draw on a lot of that in this book. And there was also some really interesting studies done by like ACLED, the Armed Conflict Monitoring Organization. This is an organization that studies the kind of collapse of civil society in various countries around the world, which includes the United States. And they did a really in-depth study of 2020 and political violence specifically in 2020. So I brought in that stuff as much as I could. But again, each section of that essay begins with something that I experienced. And yeah.
1: Yeah, so I was going to ask you maybe a little bit of like story time now about three different parts of that like personal experience. I was thinking like, you know, prisons being part of the George Floyd rebellion and infiltrating the alt-right. But I'm going to go with the first one first. So like I was thinking, since I've known you for a while, about Kenosha, like that I was 45 minutes away at basically like a parade, right around the same time. Milwaukee was like, for the most part, a lot of the day-to-day was pretty chill. So I'm wondering about like your own experiences, but I'm also wondering about like what you think about in the book and what you think about now after the book about how those moments were happening really differently in different cities, even like really close to one another.
2: It's like a case of combined and uneven crisis. If you look at the way things broke down in 2020, it was almost like there were as many 2020s as there are towns and cities in the United States. And actually, a point that I make in this book that wasn't exactly popular with some of my friends was that the average 2020 story was not the heroics of Portland or Kenosha or these cinematic scenes of rioting in New York and Chicago. The average 2020 story was a Black Lives Matter demo in a town that had never had a demo before, in which, you know, a few dozen brave high schoolers stood down like Hell's Angels with guns. That is a more common 2020 story than the really exciting pitched battles. And I would argue that it's actually way more courageous to have a peaceful, law-abiding Black Lives Matter demo in a red state than it is to like riot in Oakland or something. And I tried to push back a little bit against only valorizing the places where things were like really quote unquote militant. I mean, you can try to measure a moment like that in terms of like property destruction or whatever, but that's all insured, I'm sorry to say. And everything went back to normal after the proletarians cleaned up the glass. But I think the more important things that happened were the changes in people's political consciousness and the reverberations of people bringing their changed political consciousness into their school and into their workplace and into their family. And I think what we're seeing right now with the protracted reaction to 2020, and Trump basically ran his reelection campaign, like, we're going to do 2020 again and we're going to win this time, right? We're seeing the reaction to some very serious gains of hegemony that were made by the Friends of Human Liberation that year. So as much as, you know, I write about places like Kenosha, where it was almost like a religious experience being in this kind of Midwest any town and just rioting with like weirdo skater kids and like random proles and just, but I don't think that was the whole story. So I think the parade that you're talking about was just as important as, you know, the people burning down the probation office and knocking down the lampposts, which apparently you can just push over and they fall over, and all the skateboarder kids knew that. They're like, yo, let us show you this, and knocked it right over. There must be someone whose job it is in that town to put them back up, and he's like the mayor's brother-in-law or something, so they'll never really cement them down. Anyway.
1: In the way that you're just answering that, you're talking about these sort of moments of change of consciousness. So then that makes me think a little bit about the infiltrating the alt-right stuff. Since that is like a fun story in there, I'm wondering if you could share a little bit about that. And then maybe like, you know, you're talking just now about how, you know, 2020 to now, to everything that's happening with MAGA. So like, tell us a little bit about that story, because it's a fun one. And I guess what do you think about it now after, you know, everything that has happened since?
2: Yeah, so what Sarah's talking about is there's a chapter in here called 3 Months Inside Alt-Right New York. It was a project that I did actually 10 years ago. I just ran into Daryl Lamont Jenkins, and he said, man, the last time I saw you, you didn't have so much gray hair. I was like, thanks, man. Yeah, that was 10 years ago. It was right after Trump's first victory. I was on like felony probation at the time. And so when people were showing up and like fighting Proud Boys and getting arrested and stuff, I was like, oh man, I'm not sure I want to reopen my case to be like the third person to punch this guy. It was New York, you know, the numbers were on our side. But I started listening to these alt-right podcasts because it was a real hegemony moment for them. These ideas were not new. I mean, this was like the same old chauvinism, you know, that you could find in the 20th century, right? But they had packaged it into what at that moment was a fairly cutting-edge format, which was these like really entertaining, kind of polished podcasts that had all kinds of like in-jokes, and it was this world that you could join and learn the lingo and be in this in-group, and you could be edgy. And like, it's kind of like being like punk, you know, you can like, you can put like 1312 on your shirt and oh, no one knows what that means except the other person who's in your thing. And it's like your little in-group that you're in. And so I started listening to these podcasts and I immediately was like, oh man, I know these guys. Like, I know these are just like white suburban edgelords. Like, these are my people. But like, these dudes went, whereas like I said a bunch of foul shit that I thought was funny when I was 15 and like grew out of it, like these dudes stayed with it and it turned into their politics. So my wager was that I could walk through the front door and I could talk to these guys and that they would accept me. And from there, I just wanted to learn as much as I could about their operation. Again, this is in New York City. I knew that they had people in New York. These are people who openly fantasize about murdering leftists and trans people and black and brown people. And I wanted to figure out how serious they were. Like, is this something that we need to be preparing for, mobilizing against? I wanted to figure out who was who and how many of them there were. I think if you come from like the like leftist subculture, it's much easier for you to understand these groups than it is for normal people. Because you see like, oh, Vanguard America. And you're like, all right, that's probably like four dudes with a website who go around putting up stickers. You know, it's like, I mean, that's kind of why we're obsessed with these people, because they're like the bizarro version of us, right? And so long story short, I identified a weak point in their OPSEC, and I started going to these hangouts, and I started meeting all these like people from different groups. And I did what I could to figure out who was who and map it out. I'm not sure what happened, but everybody ended up getting doxxed. I don't know. I think my phone might have been tapped. And so then, you know, if you know me, you know, I don't leave anything on the cutting room floor. So I was like, all right, I'm also going to write an article about this. And I did this kind of like immersive ethnographic account of being in the alt-right. And something that I tried to emphasize in the article was just, this was not an aberration at all. This was not an extraordinary feature of American society. Like, I remember being in this bar in Midtown Manhattan with the Proud Boys, and we were all just like pounding beers, and like they started doing their little like initiation speech. Like, thankfully I don't remember it anymore, but it was just like, I refuse to apologize for being a member of the Western people who created the modern world and all this stuff. And they were doing it like really loud, and there were all these tourists like cheering. This is not like marginal to American society. And simultaneously, I talk a lot about my own experiences coming out of like white flight suburbia, and how that these are enclaves that basically reproduce the raw material for this kind of fascism. So one of the takeaways that I tried to push in the alt-right article was that you can't really talk about it like it's a small number of extremists. These are people who are just following the premises of the United States, and specifically the white male experience of the United States, following that to its fairly dark, depressing, nihilistic conclusion.
1: Yeah. So I'm wondering if you can like talk a little bit more about the Iowa Bluffs piece and going to the Trump rally. Like, how do you see those other pieces that you've written as being related to that? How does it continue? How is it making you think about the right? What are people going to read it? What should they think about it from that?
2: Iowa Bluffs is an essay in here. It's my favorite thing that I've ever written. For whatever that's worth. It was like a little assignment that I gave to myself. If anyone listening to this is like trying to find their footing as a writer, I'll happily talk to you, right? Over the years, I've given myself all these like little like writer assignments, you know? And one of them was like, okay, I am going to rent a car and drive to a Trump rally in Iowa. And no matter what happens, I'm going to write an article about it. Sometimes this doesn't work because nothing happens and you have to like kind of your way through it. But in this case, I had a really interesting experience. I learned the history of the settlement of that particular part of the United States, the kind of perfidious ways that the European settlers were able to separate the indigenous people from their land. And I spent a lot of time at this casino that was near the convention center where they had the Trump event. And I learned the history of that particular land development scheme and how it had effectively become the engine of the local economy. And then when it came time for Trump's speech, the opening speaker was this local sheriff who came out and he said, you know, I just want you all to know that every town is a border town, right? This was the beginning of his most recent campaign. And he was really going hard on immigration, even more so than before. And it ended up being a winning bet for him. But the line is, every town is a border town. And, you know, this was my, I think this was my third Trump rally. And I have to admit that the spectacle is so profound at these things that it's really hard to know what you're looking at. I had done an earlier version of this where I said, I'm going to go see Trump in Wisconsin. And no matter what happens, I'm going to write an essay about it. And the essay actually kind of sucked because I wrote about, like, I was like, this is just a celebrity. This is like a famous person who goes to these like podunk towns and everybody's psyched that there's a famous person there, right? It's kind of like Lady Gaga shows up in your, you know, any town USA. And there actually was a component to that. But that's not a good political explanation, right? Obama's famous. And so I was looking around this big convention center, you know, and the room was only half full. And of course, Trump came out and said, I'm so sorry to everybody who didn't get in. I'm like, it's like, man, these people know there's nobody outside. They don't give a fuck, right? And anyway, it slowly dawned on me that I am at a rally for aggrieved settler colonists. Like, there's a particular way that these people are relating to owning small pieces of property in which they are beset by the natives who refuse to die, right? And not only are they refusing to die, but they're coming back. And there's this nefarious foreign presence. It's there when your child goes to school and learns that trans people exist. It's there when you turn on the TV and you have to see like an interracial couple on like a Sprite commercial. You know, it's it's everywhere. And specifically, it's there when Latinos come to your town. And I spun that into the kind of Iowa Bluffs piece where it's my attempt at integrating the kind of the colonial history of the American Midwest with this enduring kind of settler colonial anxiety. That is at once fantastic, right? But also very real. I mean, these people, the people who are most activated by Trump in so-called Middle America, have poured their entire lives into small pieces of land in a moment of profound economic instability. And so just because they're blaming their problems on these kinds of this kind of political phantasmagoria of the evil other doesn't mean that there is not anything to be anxious about, right? It's just being directed at this kind of these old tropes of the immigrant, the terrorist, the drag queen reading a story to your child at the library, which Trump has done a very good job of weaving into this kind of singular character of like the alien other who's coming to your town. So I don't want to spoil the rest of the essay because it is my favorite thing I've written and I want you all to read it. And if you don't want to buy the book, that's fine. Just Google the title. It's online. You know, sorry, guys.
1: I was going to ask you another question about border towns, but I won't. But, you know, this is like making me think of getting into the more like pop and mass culture stuff in the book, which is awesome. You talk about Furiosa, Hellraiser, going to see the Misfits, and The Walking Dead. But in the one about Furiosa, you bring up some of this stuff about border towns and thinking about sort of the role that land might be playing in your analysis of that particular kind of media.
2: Yeah, that's, you make an appearance in that essay. This is a recurring theme. That was another one where I was like, all right, there's a new Mad Max movie coming out. I'm gonna go see it. And no matter what happens, I'm gonna write an essay about it. Again, if you're an aspiring writer listening to this, if you notice a theme, there is a theme. So I went and saw the new Furiosa movie. And then, as one does, I immersed myself in the voluminous body of writing about the Mad Max franchise. There is an unreal amount of writing about Mad Max going back to the 1980s. And it's one of those things where at first glance, it's funny. It's just like, oh my God, cultural studies is such a grift. Like, this is hilarious, you know? And then the more you read it, you start to realize like, no, there's so much going on in these movies. They can be analyzed from 1,000 different directions. These are European settlers in Australia imagining themselves as the survivors of some ill-defined apocalypse who have effectively become indigenous and have reverted to a tribal society. Meanwhile, there's no indigenous people at all. There's no Aboriginal Australians in the
1: map. And their imagined idea of a tribal society.
2: You know, no, exactly. I'm glad you added that. It is like a kind of 20th century white settler paranoid version of a tribal society. Like, if you watch The Road Warrior, it's basically a Western where the evil gay motorcycle gang, the Smegma Crazies, are cast as the Indians. And they've actually circled this little settlement and they're riding their motorcycles around the settlement. And so I became obsessed with these movies. And there was actually a really interesting essay written by this woman who was an extra in Beyond the Thunderdome, who went on to be a post-colonial theorist.
1: Good trajectory.
2: And she argued very persuasively that Mad Max had actually functioned in the discourse of disappearance around indigenous people in Australia, because it had created this enduring mythology in which the Europeans were the indigenous Australians. And so I approached the Furiosa movie basically, first of all, thinking, how am I gonna add to this? You know, it's like there's already been so much written about this. But I wanted to give George Miller the benefit of the doubt, because there's actually some really intelligent stuff in the Mad Max movies, specifically around the automobile and what it has done to society. You know, because I do not think that Mad Max is like a pro-car franchise. You know, if you're like a gearhead or a hoon, as they say in Australia, if you're a hoon head, it's pretty easy to read Mad Max as like, oh, these are movies about Wyatt rules to like blast your engine all night and like ride around in circles and, you know. But it's actually like a fairly intelligent critique of car culture. And the violence that the automobile does to the landscape and the violent way that the automobile has transformed our society into so many monadic individuals at war with each other, at war with nature, unable to do anything, unable to go to the store, to go see their friends, to even go to the park, without taking on an active role in the destruction of the ecosystem. It's really unbelievable what a scourge the individual automobile is on the entire planet, both socially and ecologically. And I think there's a lot of that in Mad Max. It's a view of a world where humanity has destroyed the planet and still doesn't know what to do. And all that's left is to fight over gasoline. And the only reason that you want the gasoline is so you can continue fighting over gasoline and driving in circles and revving your engine. And so I tried to bridge those two parts of the Mad Max story. And the conclusion that I came to was basically that George Miller had put together a fairly honest assessment of Euro-American society's inability to find its way out of problems of its own making. Industrial capitalism has created this world that nobody really believes in. It's the reason why apocalyptic film and literature is some of the most popular in our time. Nobody really believes that there's any kind of future worth having. At the same time, nobody knows what to do. And the interesting part about Mad Max is it tells this story so compellingly and so honestly and so purely. But as I conclude, the answer is fairly obvious, and it lies in what has been omitted. Because Miller has erased the actual indigenous Australians, and he has erased conceptions of society that do not rely upon the destruction of the environment, that do not rely on just macho violence for its own sake, and that actually value the preservation of nature and cultivate a spiritual relationship with nature where you would never privilege convenience over the destruction of the planet that your grandchildren are going to have to inhabit, right? And so that is my 10,000-word essay on Mad Max.
1: I think this might be the last question I ask, because I want to leave time for people to ask you questions.
2: Oh, yeah.
1: But I'm going to kind of like go in a different direction, sort of, maybe. So maybe cars are the scourge and like prisons are too. So when we
2: think... That's a good transition.
1: Thanks. But like, you know, when you're saying that something has to be erased to be able to present this picture, I think that really comes up in what you write about Rikers and your own experiences, is that boredom is erased.
2: Yeah.
1: So I'm wondering if you can just tell us a little bit about that part of the book before we turn to questions.
2: Sure. So this is a part of the book that Sarah's talking about, that I have a series of essays about the Rikers Island penal colony in New York City, based on my research into its history and my own very brief experiences being locked up there. And actually, the most personal thing that I've ever written about it comes in the form of

0: it's just like every day he does the same thing. He gets really excited over like, oh, I got a real Gatorade today. That was awesome. You know, oh, this is so cool. I like kicked some dude's ass at like poker. Like, this was great. Oh, I listened to the radio last night. I heard my own song. Isn't that cool? You know, it's just, it's like stuff that wouldn't even be interesting as like tweets, but it's like a book. And so when I read it, I was like, this is the most boring book I've ever read in my life. And then I was like, wait a minute, look at the subject matter. He's writing about the most boring experience that I have ever had, which is being locked up as a sentenced prisoner at Rikers, where you just kind of sit around all day just trying to make something out of nothing, and the materials at your disposal are pretty sparse, right? And so I kind of pulled at that thread. I thought, you know, so much of the propaganda against prisons rightfully emphasizes spectacular violence, sadistic guards, and nefarious prisoner subcultures, and sexual assault, and, you know, all this really bad stuff that does happen. But I'd be willing to bet that the average experience of an incarcerated person in the United States is a lot closer to Little Wayne's than something that you might see in like Oz or something. You know, it's like getting locked up is just boring and there's nothing to do. And like when you do activism around prisoner labor, sure, there's some places where prisoners don't want to labor and they're forced to. But there's a whole lot of places where prisoners want to work because they want something to do all day, and they want to get out of the prison, and they want to be able to circulate contraband and like see their friends and like actually do something all day, right? And so I argue that boredom is actually a feature of incarceration that anti-prison activists need to take up, because you're not simply dealing with naked violence, the sadistic guard, you know. You're dealing with abandonment, the abandonment of millions of people into a world where there is nothing constructive whatsoever for them to do, and their lives are simply being wasted. And an incarcerated person does not need to be beaten up by the guards or preyed upon by their fellow prisoners in order for their situation to be deplorable. And so I think this is an instance where activists might overstate the case. And in the process, they've ceded the ground to prison reformers who just want to make things, you know, nicer and safer and more comfortable. And I think that even a totally normal day in a perfectly safe, nice Northern European prison, it's still just a waste of someone's time, and it's a waste of the most precious thing that somebody has, which is the remaining time in their life. And that's how we need to think about it. So that's what I was able to extract from Lil Wayne's book. I hope he appreciates it, because I'm sure that was the only good review that thing got.
1: All right. Well, I have more questions, but I think, first of all, let's thank Jared.
0: Yeah, thank you, Sarah. It's so nice to see you.
1: And I don't know, I'm going to turn the floor to questions.
2: I have two questions. I'll let you pick one. One is about that last point you were making about boredom and the prison system. And the other question would be about insurrectionary theory and racial segregation. So take your pick.
0: Would you like to clarify either of those?
2: Okay, so the first one would be the way that boredom functions as, you know, like a oppressive feature of our society in the prison system, but also outside of the prison system and how they link together. The second one would be the way that from Ferguson to George Floyd, there's been sort of like an insurrectionary theory on the street level about like the tactics and what we're doing when we fight on the street, but also there's a racial segregation in how that is communicated and understood. And I can get into more, but take your pick of the two.
0: Can I just do both, because they're great questions? I'm gonna do both. Is that okay?
2: I'll start with the prison society.

0: thing.
1: Yeah.
0: So you point out just how boredom is the punishment, right? What are the linkages in your mind between how that functions on the inside versus that on the outside as a feature of, like, not just white flight in suburbia and, like, the separation of how we have our defined little spaces, work, home, and the city, which is, you know, unavailable to us. What do you think are the biggest linkages from the inside and the outside in terms of boredom as control?
1: Okay, so I'll tell you what I did with that argument. It's a basic communist critique of wage labor, just applied to incarceration. So what do we hate about capitalism? Do we hate the fact that it's unfair? Do we hate the fact that most people don't get a fair shake? That the bosses are mean and the cops are mean and you get hurt at work and you don't have health care? These are all aspects of capitalism, but what's at the center of it? It's the separation of human beings from their life activity, right, in the form of wage labor. And so, to my mind, that's the linkage, because I basically applied that to incarceration, right? What do we hate about incarceration? Oh, yeah, the guards are jerks. Some of the guards are cool. I did this book called City Time with my buddy David Campbell, former political prisoner, and he tells the story of this guard who used to play Xbox with him, and he was just like, yo, you know, I got locked up one time too. And he's like, yeah, sure. Then a year later, David picks up the newspaper, and this dude just got indicted for smuggling drugs into Rikers. And so now he's writing letters to his old CO. So yeah, so do we hate prisons because the guards are mean? Because people get assaulted, right? I mean, that those are aspects of it. But no, you're literally disfiguring humanity, right? You're putting people in a position where they're just completely alienated from the full development of their human potential, right? So I think you could apply that very easily to just about anything. And it's the difference, basic difference between a reformist position and a radical position. That one was easy. The second one, which I think I can do, it is profoundly uncomfortable for me how, I don't want to say white because that erases people, how non-black the insurrectionary left is. And it becomes particularly icky around things like 2014 and 2020, which were black-led, though by no means purely black insurrectionary moments. And I think the source of the color line that you have correctly identified runs deeply throughout American history, and it is precisely this. On the one hand, you have the Euro-American demand to be free of the law. And on the other hand, you have the historical black demand to be recognized by it. And that divide is not destiny, but it explains the dogged loyalty that many working class, middle class African Americans have to the American project that can baffle so many white leftists who have imagined that African Americans share their nihilistic aspirations. Like, it's almost like you talked, I can understand, because I used to be somebody like this. Like, I just could not understand why there were any black people who didn't just want to destroy America. But historically, there's decades, centuries of hard work in the African American community to gain representation within the system, protection from white vigilantism and from the government, and to receive recognition in the eyes of the law. And I think the final thing is actually white vigilantism itself. Because, you know, when the George Floyd Uprising book came out, I had a really uncomfortable moment sitting around in this room filled with non-black people banging their head against the question of why didn't more black people want to destroy their neighborhoods and all of their infrastructure with no plan in 2020. Like, that was the question. Like, why don't they get it? Why don't they understand that's what we need to do? And I think that white radicals need to understand the history of rioting, of extra legal mobs, vigilantism, is a history that's well known in Black America, and it's not something that people are happy about, right? The way that, like, a lot of white radicals, like, fetishize, riots and direct actions outside the law and stuff. I mean, talk about the destruction of Black Wall Street, talk about race riots, talk about lynchings, right? I think that that's the connotation that that kind of politics has in a lot of Black communities. And quite frankly, when you show up in a Black neighborhood with a bunch of white people dressed up like ISIS and start smashing everything, you're really not doing much to dispel that stereotype. So, two great questions, and I hope I at least touched on each of them.
2: All right, go to Andy. The mic, Andy.
1: Wait, does Andy count? He wrote the preface of this book.
2: My question is, tell us about the preface.
3: Well, you can come to our table and chat about that after this. We got the book for sale. Looking back on anti-fascist activity and Trump 1.0, what do you think about the current moment? Do you think that there is an Antifa moment now? Do you think, like, the kind of resistance to ICE is a type of anti-fascism? Or do you think it's a kind of different moment altogether?
1: I mean, it's definitely a different level altogether. To put yourself in the mind of the enemy for a minute, right? If you're a fascist right now, are you gonna get together with your buddies and shoot guns in the woods in Minnesota and, like, Sieg Heil at a tree? Or are you gonna join ICE? That's a no-brainer, right? This is a moment where the extra parliamentary right is having a waning love affair with the federal government. And I don't think I'm being overly optimistic to say that it is waning. I don't think our version of anti-fascism, like millennial anti-fascism, really makes a great deal of sense in the face of the second Trump administration, when there's really virtually no daylight between the extra parliamentary right and the federal government. But I think that arrangement is not gonna last much longer. Like, all the serious fascists have turned on Trump. They're not getting anything out of it anymore. God, we were so fortunate that it wasn't a better fascist who came along, because he's impulsive. He doesn't believe in anything. He seems to be going through some kind of cognitive decline. He keeps shooting himself in the foot at every juncture. And I think that we can reasonably expect to see the reemergence of an extra parliamentary right as a street force probably in the near future. And at that point, you know, you can dust off your copy of the PM Press three-way fight anthology, and you can refamiliarize yourself with the theory of fighting as communists against fascists and the system.
2: So just before we close here, I've got one last question for you, and that will be how we wrap up. What was it like seeing The Misfits, which is in the book?
1: I don't know. I wasn't alive in 1983, so I haven't seen The Misfits. But I did see Jerry Only, Doyle, and Danzig playing those songs together. And it was the coolest experience of my whole life. It was so sick. You know, I've seen a lot of those old reunions, the old punk band, hardcore band reunions, and they can be so depressing, you know? The most dangerous part of any of those sets, of course, is the space between songs, when the vocalist decides to deliver their offbeat take on current events. And you're standing here saying, you know, man, it's been a long time since I got my politics from punk, but please don't make me sit through an All Lives Matter speech. I really just want to mosh for your band. The Misfits was surreal. Those are some of the greatest songs ever written, you know, and I have a long essay about The Misfits in the book. They are the contradictory ambiguity, kind of just the id of American society, or at least kind of white suburban American society. And just jumping into that with both feet was just so fun. And I just, oh my God. But at the same time, it reminded me of why I study this stuff, right? Because it was just, it was also uncomfortable and real. And I have this really vivid memory of when they were playing Horror Business. This dude in front of me, this like kind of bro-y dude, was like punching his chest really hard and screaming, "I'll put a knife right in you. I'll put a knife right in you." And that's the song about Sid murdering Nancy. And I was thinking, damn, what does that song mean to this guy? You know, this dude's really jazzed about singing about murdering his girlfriend. Like, but here I am singing along with him. So what does that mean about me? You know, and that's... And I really want to thank PM for having us, for the organizers, for Andy, Binghamton Andy, for New York Andy, and my old friend Sarah for such great questions.
4: 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And now let's continue with some music. Here is Band of Gold, the dub mix from Sylvester.

0: This is 99.5 WBDYLP, a project of the Bundy Museum of History and Art in Binghamton. 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Once again, that is This and That Neon Pride, Saturday, June 20th at the Bundy Museum.
1: You are listening to WBDY 99.5 FM, Binghamton, New York. Have they finally reached the bottom of where there's been no bottom? While we dig for new adjectives, lawless, monstrous, wicked, no longer mean a thing. Hateful and pathetic are mere echoes on the wind. After reaching the bottom of where there has been no bottom, is there any hope for upward? After blood and bodily fluids, gouged out flesh and dignity, made millionaires more millions, after twisting, stomping limbs and scant shreds left of American integrity, before our eyes, before the world's eyes, upon the lawn of the People's House, people who have no say, while being scammed, raped, disgusted, horrified, to put it very lightly, because they, the self-anointed few, have finally reached the bottom of where there's been no bottom, to where we have to dig for recyclable descriptions. There are just no words. There are just no words.

Good day, everyone, and welcome to Poetry in Commotion, coming to you from the beautiful Bundy Museum of History and Art in also beautiful Binghamton, upstate New York. I am Brenda Cave James, and I will be your poetess hostess for this next hour, bringing you poetry, of course, a little bit of history, a little bit of chit-chat, and we are still celebrating June, folks. The lovely, lovely month of June. We're right smack in the middle of it. And this is also the month. I say the month, not just one day. Remember, we celebrate our fathers and brothers and uncles and lovers and those of the male persuasion all through the month of June, not just one Sunday for Father's Day. What a lovely month. What a lovely month. There's so much going on, and Juneteenth is coming. But I must first back up to May. I did not recognize the 10 beautiful souls who were slain in Buffalo, New York on May 14th in 2022. Just a few years ago, people. And I would be remiss to not back up just a little bit and remember them, because many of them were fathers and brothers and uncles and those of the male persuasion. And some were women and mothers, but they were all beloved family members, someone's loved ones who were minding their business, grocery shopping, walking, living, breathing, laughing. And they were gone in a matter of moments. Their lives were taken. And sadly, the young, very young murderer of the said 10 beings from Buffalo, he deliberately sought out Black folks to kill on that day and made it his business to drive for several hours to Buffalo, New York, from, sadly, Binghamton, New York, Broome County. He was officially from Conklin, but that is the outskirts of Binghamton, the edge of Binghamton. And he was a young man, and his father drove him to purchase the killing machine. That's a whole other story. I don't want to give the murderer or his family any attention. I want to honor those who were lost that day. Just some food for thought, actually. Just some food for thought. And I'm referring to the storms, the great, incredible, incredible, frightening thunder and lightning and hail storms that happened May 16th. The slayings took forth on May 14th. These are just my thoughts on that night. May 16th, pounding rains, hellish hail, bolts of electricity sear the air over this county, the murderer's home, the latest young white supremacist, machine gun toting terrorist, past old haters, more refined, erasers, destroyers by other names, hid behind pulpits, chambers, and robes. They called weather retribution for wicked, godless ways, for man's lust, greed, and sinfulness, his love to kill, to maim, caused gales to blow, floods to rage,
tempting one to ponder, why now these deafening, thunderous storms? Is God pissed off? Or the straight up slaughter in Buffalo? Were that so? Truth be told, America would not be here. She'd not have gotten off the ground. Her bloodbathed native killing grounds. Truth be told, 'twas merely a coincidence. A wicked storm after the 14th of May. Same assumed supremacy. Just a different dark day. And need I say anything more? The same assumed supremacy. It just keeps rearing up and showing its ugly face. And how sad is that? As we are coming upon America's birthday. A few weeks, 250 years, and as poet, the great late poet Langston Hughes said, America has yet to be America. I do believe he was telling the truth then, and it still holds true now. And that has much to do with the poem on the front I wrote. There's all this talk about celebrating America's birthday. How absolutely low and wicked and pathetic was that display of violence. And talk about a bloodbath, just pounding violence the other night on the lawn of what's supposed to be the People's House, the White House. It's no longer the People's House. It belongs to a few entitled, self-anointed, self-appointed. What a wicked, sinful example for all the young folks of America and older folks too. The violence, the display of pure, sheer, animalistic violence to be celebrated on the people's yard. All right, let's get on to some happier things, okay, shall we? So June is such a happening month, and of course, we have to honor the now sadly late great poetess, Nikki Giovanni. June 7th was her birthday. She was born in 1943, and she left us just the other year, December 9th, in 2024. So this is, sadly, our second year of celebrating Sister Nikki's birthday without her. But she left us so many books of poetry and so many wonderful, wonderful vinyl albums. I still love my albums. So just a little bit about her. Quickly, she was born in Memphis, Tennessee, and she was quite the country girl, came from a very close-knit family, storytelling family. You know how folks used to sit on the porch and tell stories and share information, and she was crazy about her grandmother. She feels, she would often say she felt as though she inherited that spoken word gift from her grandmother. And she later did return to Tennessee to go to the great Fisk University. And she also majored in history, not only creative writing, but history. Nikki Giovanni
came to the forefront of the second great spoken word movement. The first one was the Harlem Renaissance in the 1920s. And during the tumultuous 60s, with the murders, of Malcolm X, Dr. King, Medgar Evers, President Kennedy, the Vietnam War, black folks could, young men, be sent off to Vietnam to kill up people they had nothing to do with, but could not sit down comfortably to lunch at home at the Woolworths counters, the Woolworths of the country. Woolworths was not the only guilty luncheonette, let me tell you. So all that to say, Nikki Giovanni, she put herself out there. She was quite militant, actually. Many of her poems I could not, or at least I would not, read on community radio. She was, I don't like to use the word militant because that has negative connotations, but she did not mince words, I'll put it that way, including the F-bomb. She dropped a few of those, which I don't do that on Poetry in Commotion, even though it's okay sometimes in the right context in poetry. Every now and again, it has a certain place. But Nikki Giovanni spoke often about war, politics, love. She was quite the romantic, and she loved who she loved and did not mind talking about it. She's got some really sensuous, playful poetry, and I do share that often. Today, I'm going to share my tribute to her. She influenced my life greatly during a tumultuous time in my own life. So let me just get on with this piece I wrote for her after her passing. And I always say, folks who are writing about emotional events, emotional times, especially the passing of one, write it then and there while it's fresh and raw, when you can really capture how you feel at that time. You can remember and go back. Sometimes you have to try to remember things and go back and write about it. But there's nothing like writing about something when it's happening or right after it happened. So this is my tribute to poetess Nikki Giovanni. Hey, Nikki. Sister Nikki, I wish you would not leave us just now. Poetess, princess of the Black Arts Movement, spoken word queen, revolutionary, coffee house artist, drop the mic, too tough, before it was a thing, civil rights era, civil wrongs declare, ooh, truth telling, say it loud, pissing folk off and being proud, our sister, all of that and some warm and fuzzy hot sizzle too. Say, Nikki, Sister Nikki, did you really have to go, leaving me in midlife crises? I must be 60-something. If you were 80-something, I mean, my mirror isn't just messing with me. These under-eye dark circles, my aches and pains, I swore had to be from all the espresso I consume. Wasn't it just a bit ago? I said to Mrs. Donald, my 7th grade English teacher, how when I grew up, I wanted to be you. She said, girl, you can only be yourself. Said I was an old soul,
had been long already grown and spoke to the oldest poem in the world. Said I was a poet and didn't even know it. And then she wagged a finger saying, "Follow Miss Giovanni's art while honing your very own." And that's how you and Mrs. Donald saved me. I followed behind and chased you indeed. Carried you in my book bags. Read you in the deli shop. Over my turkey submarine. The library. On the city bus. Sometimes you were beside me. Whispered in my ear. Stood tiptoed on a crowded curb. A thumbs up when I needed one. When that nasty white bully kid pushed me down, cut my chin on the muddy bus floor, and called my mother a something, something, terrible something, or I stood right up. Through hot tears and blood, I laughed and said, "Your mama, honky boy. You were around when my secret older boy crush was drafted into Vietnam. We strolled down by the riverside where he said it was time, time to prove my love. Right there, just in case he was killed in the war, right there on the riverbank. Said I was supposed to give it up. I gave up 14 months of letters and red licorice, homemade oatmeal cookies, little hearts and valentines, Christmas cards, poems and prayers. Every single day I prayed for him to come home safe and whole. Black men on the front were dying like crazy. Near as bad as here in the USA. Like Nina Simone sang in Mississippi, goddamn. He finally got back and there I sat. Like a proper girl, tethered to the dial telephone. Begging it and or the doorbell to ring. Prayed and prayed all over again. That he'd show up, looking all handsome in his uniform. My Southside girls rushed over breathlessly, reported he was dancing and romancing at Julio's bar, where my young self was forbidden to go, carrying on with Hankety Northside heifers Sandra and Joan in his uniform. I saw him 3 days later, long enough to quit his behind, all handsome, and guess what, in his uniform. Lessons learned. Thankful I still had my pride. Proud I had not given it up, given it out, and surely not down by the riverside. Did not come out of my bell-bottom jeans and bodysuit. My Dr. Scholl's wooden sandals with the red leather strip across the toes. Proud but mad, a long year of dollars for washing folks' dishes and watching bad children on Saturday nights were gone, all gone. Gone for red licorice, oatmeal, sugar, and postage stamps, up and gone to Vietnam. Say, Nikki,
Say, Nikki, it seems like just the other day checking out Woolworths for your vinyls or the library for your poetry. Wasn't it just a little while ago when somebody's mother, anyone's mother, would leave from home and here we'd all come, daring to play your 33 vinyls and risque Red Fox Records, half understanding, pretending we understood what we were even laughing about. Keithy and Dennis brought Boone's Farm wine. Dorian always had reefer. Lord, I hate it to this day. Sometimes in the near dark, there was slow drag grinding going on and wailing out on cue how love don't love nobody. Or Curtis Mayfield's crooning how I'm so proud of you in somebody's mother's living room. And despite a perfect cleanup, the lingering hints of stale smoke, ripe armpits, and hormones for days were sure enough always dead giveaways. And the chastised somebody's daughter or son for weeks was MIA on punishment. Sometimes we'd grab a hairbrush, microphone, and act the fool, outdoing each other performing your famous ego tripping. One day, Devorah's mother burst up in the room all excitedly with, wait now, what did she just say? At the part of yourself being Jesus and all praises. But we explained and we showed her your album cover. And then she was cool. She simmered down. She gave us the mommy eye because she had to. Then waved us off, shook her head and walked out of the room. I saw her at the library, no lie, digging you the very next day. Lord, Lord, Nikki Giovanni, you are opening the floodgates again. Memories buried deep in my soul, some sweet and some forgotten. Like when Tootie and Em, the mean girls, taunted me as too bright-skinned with white girl hair. All that think she cute mulatto itch bull stick. They were the self-appointed in-crowd of who was black enough to count. But I heard your voice and stood my ground. I said Nikki Giovanni would call you all half-arse ignorant, knock you down a notch or two. She would tell you to read a history book about how and why we come in all shades. From cream to yellow and tan and brown to plum black and almost blue. For a very first time, they had nothing to say, stood there in the irony of all four of them in different shades, and I made five. I'm sure it was back just a few years ago when I dug your How I Love to Clean poem, wherein I found permission from you to sweep my floors and swept what's his name on out of here and all of his nothing with him.
remaking my space sacred for me to thoroughly enjoy my own company, all my personalities, or if I took a notion, potentially, as you said, ever eloquently in the Way I Feel poem, to be glad as mortar on a brick, knowing another brick is coming. Now that is so much more than no account or needy coming through a woman's door. Say, Nikki, Sister Nikki, did you have to leave us just now before this coming revolution, this coming near-about civil war, and another darned old no penis in the White House as you spoke it in the 60s. Now we might say the Orange House, as his army of minions fall over each other to get in line. They might try to burn our black and white composition notebooks full of handwritten everything, take our pencils, our says, our truth, our poems, our scribbled up manuscripts, our coffee pots, or special mango ginger tea. Were you just too weary, deja vu all over again? Was it just time to see your daddy, to pluck delicious from his garden on high? Catch your grandmother's beloved hands, hear another one of her wonderful stories, or hip Langston Hughes to a new kind of Harlem he would never understand? Were you looking to fuss and debate with Dick Gregory, sing with Aretha, or did you just miss your mommy and the family? If you had to leave us now to join up with the great ones, leave us reading and rediscovering your warmth, your sass, your love, and not time capsules in your pages, well, say hello to Malcolm. Let him know folks finally get him now and celebrate his truth. Tell Martin how his haters on high places have the nerve to pretend he is their quotable hero, and they lie about how he always has been. Tell Medgar Evers there's a fine new read celebrating his love with his sweetheart, Merley. The masses will defend you if Allah or Jesus took offense to your famous ego-trippin', borrowing their names and such. We'll vouch for you, no disrespect intended. Perhaps you couldn't help yourself chiseling that rock of art, you, the princess of spoken word. I'm sure they'll understand. Say, Nikki, my sister Nikki, we might need your direction. Where to get and hide some kerosene, no joke. At least poured water in glass, not plastic. We could survive on coffee and baked yams, books and poems. I'm scared to death of guns. But thanks to yourself and Miss Donald,
my 7th grade English teacher, who first called me a poetess. I can sure enough raise awareness. Eyebrows, if nothing else. A revolution? A civil war? Another poetic renaissance? Something is a-coming. Is that why you had to leave us here? Something scary might be a-coming. Well, I'm armed to the gills with writing pads and espresso. And like you, I finally put those nasty cigarettes down. But my pencils are sharpened and ready. Poetess, princess of the spoken word, I'll still look around for your wink and smile. Somewhere for a second, maybe tiptoed in a crowd, a coffee house, the church, the theater. Your thumbs up for encouragement, for truth to power, bravery. I'd make you proud.

poetess, lecturer, world traveler, mother of one son. So many things, so many things. Poetess Nikki Giovanni. Now the late Nikki Giovanni. All right. All right. We are getting into summertime poetry. Yes, this is the month of June, and we celebrate those of the male persuasion.

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And Barbados was also known for the best rum in the world, Mount Gay Rum, and Banks Beer. So my cousin Alan Johnson, he lived in Chicago, and he was the son of my Aunt Marjorie, my father's eldest sister, and jazz musician great, my Uncle Andy Johnson. And long story, but I have to just cut it short. Because he was a jazz musician, they had to elope. My grandparents weren't having it. Jazz musicians back in the day were considered like, that would be like marrying the devil. Well, lo and behold, my Aunt Marjorie and my Uncle Andy, they were married for over 70 years and had 10 children, and he was a very, very wonderful husband and father and friend and person and jazz musician, of course, and he played here around these parts, Broome County and Elmira and Ithaca, during the 1930s. And I speak about that often, but right now I'm going to speak about his son, my dear cousin, Alan Johnson, who has gone on to glory. And let me just say quickly, Margaret was my grandmother, Sergil was my grandfather. We have lost another. This is more than frightening now. Seed of Sergil, meshed with Margaret's island speak and breasts for days. Fine and finer, either way. Sat they on the second story, porch outside, sipped beer from frosted glasses, poured upon a lovely tray. They laughed, argued, watched, listened to the street below, good, bad, and foolishness. Their Victrola scratched out Ella, Nat, and Lady Day. Did they slow dance, fall across a perfect bed? When they found sleep, could not have dreamed the all of us ripples from their lives, their living upstairs, Susquehanna Street, made ways out of no way, island speak and breasts for days, begat themselves 6 babies who bore good fruits about the earth. And we just lost another from the fine and fine diaspora. I feel sad. This morning, I just feel so sad. Cousin, you kept promising how you were going to get here. You'd get yourself to Binghamton, act a fool and carry on, laugh too loud with the rest of us, catch up with who's left of us. Cuff my ears, tug somebody's hair, make our campfire go whoosh or something. I suspect you will be around to see us come July. For cousin Alan Johnson. And now, cousin David Johnson. Oh, it's sad and scary, folks, when you start losing your cousins and your aunties and your uncles. And that brings me to another poem honoring my father's baby sister.

And this really honors my father and my mother. And as I say, the sturdy elders of another time, they're all gone now. And I say on this Father's Day, if you are blessed to have your father on this earth, sit at his knee and ask questions and listen to his stories and ask questions that perhaps you've never asked before. But listen, most of all, listen. And I so wished I had sat four more hours at my father's feet and listened to his wonderful stories. Even though I did that often, I wished I had done it more. I miss him. I really do. And I miss my aunts and my uncles. And this is for my Aunt Hope. And the little story, I've told this before. Forgive me if I've told it too many times. My aunt, my beautiful, sweet Aunt Hope, my daddy's baby sister. I love to hear her speak. She had a little bend in her voice, even though she was raised here in Binghamton on Susquehanna Street. Her husband, the baseball great, Cleo Lewright, he came here from St. Louis, Missouri in the 50s to play for the Binghamton Triplets. He was a starter for the Triplets, and he had played in the Negro Leagues, the American Negro Leagues, and Canadian Negro Leagues, and had played with the Yankees back in the day. My Uncle Cleo was friends with the great Jackie Robinson. They played together. They corresponded with each other, wrote letters of encouragement to each other, and sadly, those precious documents were lost in a flood. Okay, I want to share this poem because it's June. Not only is it Father's Day, I'm honoring my father's baby sister. It's also the month of my sweet Aunt Hope's birthday in June. So I share this poem. It's one of my favorite pieces. When I went out to her homegoing service, as we say, or her funerals a few years back, in Columbus, she moved to Columbus, Ohio, after my Uncle Cleo passed. I drove out there with my brother and my cousin, my dear cousin Dwight. He said, "Here, sweetheart, take some of Mommy's things, and I want you to have some things here from the house." So I saw these beautiful, beautiful sunglasses. They were just so my Aunt Hope. They were stylish, and they are stylish. I still have them. I still wear them. They were just gorgeous. And she was quite the fashionista. All my aunts were fashionistas. So, of course, I came home with those lovely sunglasses. And my other nephew here in town, he said, "Oh, Aunt Brenda, those are fire." And that's when people were first saying that, and I didn't know what that meant. So he explained it to me. So this poem is, all these little tidbits are all up in this poem, okay, for my Aunt Hope. I put Aunt Hopey's fire sunglasses on. They were fire before it was a thing. Fixed my mouth like hers, just so. Pretended between my fingers to hold and smoke a very invisible cigarette. And drove down the road. No plan. Just feeling my sweet Aunt Hope. I did need gasoline. The gasoline pumping fellow at my window did a double take. With empty fingers to my lips, I drew a large puff, blew out invisible smoke, and said, "Oh my, I'd better put this thing out." Looking a little puzzled, he said, "Miss, I think it will be all right."
I pulled down my fire sunglasses and winked and smiled. Fill her up, please. Do you all have Pepsi Cola inside? The supermarket is quite the drive. Giving my arm a dramatic turn and glancing my invisible watch, I continued, see now, it's time for my stories. Does your wife look at the stories? The nice man just stared. He almost looked scared. I raised my fire sunglasses again. Does your wife watch the stories? Oh, I've been divorced a while now, miss. I channeled Aunt Hopi's voice in my head. Now what foolish woman would let you go? I said. Aged enough to know better. He blushed and beamed like a headlight. Had gone from being the deer to the headlight. Oh, thank you, miss. Young man, I cooed. Could you take a peek at my oil right quick? I noted his not by any means new or clean Yankees baseball cap. Are you a Yankees fan? I asked. Yes, ma'am, he beamed again. Does the name Cleo Lou Wright mean a thing? Now he sparked even brighter than his beam. Cleo Lou Wright, Cleo Lou Wright. Uh-huh, that's what I said. He started to get right comfortable. Now it's funny you should ask that, miss. Oh, Lord, I felt a long story coming on. It's Mrs., I interrupted, fixing my mouth like hers again. Mrs. Cleo Lou Wright, or Hope Joyce Cave from Susquehanna Street back in the day. The pleasure is mine, I'm sure. I paid for my Pepsi Cola and gasoline. Something dollars and 36 cents. The 36 plucked from Aunt Hopi's brocade coin purse. Suppressing a giggle, I smiled and waved. Thank you now for everything, and drove away, leaving a very perplexed old fellow standing in my rear view mirror. My smile turned into watery eyes, blurring up my fire shades. As grown as I am, I was starting to cry, like a sad young girl. Could taste my own hot, salty tears. How could our aunts, our uncles, our parents, the fine, sturdy elders of the world, just go off and leave us all here? Just leave us.

Oh my goodness. Yes, indeed. 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They're all gone, and we are supposed to carry on. I don't think there will ever be another great generation like the elders, the sturdy elders, our parents and grandparents and aunts and uncles. Ooh, all right, all right. And my Aunt Hope, she was so sweet. Now, she was devilish now. She knew how to use her feminine charms for sure. And as I said, I love to hear her bend, the little bend in her talk. And I believe she picked that up in St. Louis, Missouri, where she was for many, many years until she moved to Columbus, Ohio. All right. Let us move along here. So I'm going to end today's Poetry in Commotion on a happy note. So I want to honor my father. I'm going to close up here Poetry in Commotion. I believe I've covered many bases, but being that it is Father's Day this week and this month, I want to honor my father, Donald Dean Cave Senior. And the Dean came from his father giving him that name, Dean, for Dean Village in Barbados, the village where my grandfather grew up on. And we were blessed enough to go and find that land in Barbados. And it was quite a moving experience. So this poem does not only honor Daddy, but it also honors my aunts and uncles. And I thought it was fitting just to include everybody in the mix. All right. As I said, some years ago, my brother and myself, we went out to Columbus. And I was honored to share this poem at my Aunt Hope's homegoing service. My cousin asked me to write something. And this is what I shared at her service. And I mention her sing-song voice because that's the only way I can describe it. And she was a girly girl, and she had that sweet-spoken voice. Sure enough, sweet is the common thread. We preface or finish or somehow weave her many names with Sweet Aunt Hope, Daddy's sweetheart little sister, my mother's partner in devilment, Big Hopey versus the second and third. I've heard my aunts and uncles say, hey there, sugar, baby girl. She's still Hopey Cave in Binghamton. The elders there still say Hopey Cave. She was so sweet, the smiling, shy one. Sweet as her candied yam recipe, shared in her sing-song voice with me. Now toss in brown sugar and cream, like I said. I loved to hear her sing-song speak with pause and smile and her own little bend. Daddy, brother, Uncle Donnie was the first of the six to leave. Aunt Hope was the last sibling to follow them all, to bear the sad goodbyes in between. I'm seeing them together now, hugging, laughing, storytelling, maybe fussing. It's cocktail hour in heaven. Baby sister is catching them up in sing-song sweet. Amen and amen again. Yes, indeed. Happy birthday, sweet Aunt Hope, and happy Father's Day, Daddy.
and my grandfather and both of my grandfathers and my late husband, Freddie, and all the wonderful, wonderful, sturdy ones of the male persuasion. I want to say thank you all for coming to Poetry in Commotion for this lovely month of June and this week of Father's Day, even though we will celebrate all month long. I want to thank Andrew Bemis for all this wonderful music that he plays, and he puts it all together with much patience, let me tell you, folks. And I want to say, don't forget, Juneteenth, June 19th, and I did not get to talk up Juneteenth. Oh my goodness, but I will advise you, please, you have much time, and it can be any time. Please get your hands on Annette Gordon Reed's on Juneteenth. She is the expert. So read up on Juneteenth. We are celebrating in Binghamton, New York. We're celebrating all over the country. Find a Juneteenth celebration near you. And it's not just for Black folk. It's for everyone. It's part of this country's history. All right. Enough on that. I want to thank you again for coming. I have been Brenda Cave James, your poetess, hostess, and commentator during this last hour of Poetry in Commotion. And I will see you the next time on the radio, folks. Celebrate your father. All good things to you.

0: This is 99.5 WBDYLP, a project of the Bundy Museum of History and Art in Binghamton. 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

Yo, yo, everybody. You just listened to Journey to the Sun by Joey Negro and the Sunburst Band, remixed by Dennis Ferrer. I'm Joe Henny. 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And you're listening to WBDY, the Bundy, 99.5 LP FM. Let's get it.

I don't know. Is it me or was he telling the cat to get back? I don't know. That's how I sound when I tell my cat to stop doing something. Here we are at the Bundy, 99.5 FM on a beautiful Saturday afternoon. Hope you guys are enjoying your afternoon. I hope I'm just making it a little bit better. Let's get into it.

This is one of my favorite tracks. Another Masters at Work production. Tribute to Voodoo Ray. It's actually called Tribute to VR, but it stands for Voodoo Ray. And Voodoo Ray was a house legend, for those of you who don't know. He's one of the originators in dance and bringing that house dance to the front. He's also a producer, classic producer. His name will absolutely live on forever in the house culture community.

That is a classic right there.

I want to thank all of you for tuning in. We're winding down to the end of this one. My name is Joe Henny. This is House Culture on WBDY 99.5 LPFM.

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Shout-out to my people here at the Bundy, Andrew and Johnny. Thank you for all your help and everything you've done for me so far. Think we have a bright future together. Thank you to all my boys at work listening. My man Chill. My brother DJ Looks. Super D. Brian Oaks. Hope all of you are having a beautiful day. Thank you for tuning in to House Culture here on WBDY Bundy Radio 99.5.

She's actually from Brooklyn. We actually went to school together, but she resides in Miami and plays out of Miami. I want to thank Marshall Jones and Nicole from Dance Crew Radio. All I can say to you is thank you.

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1: 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Hello there, and welcome to Halfway to Jackson, the Roots and Rock and Americana show, coming to you from the studios of WBDY FM in beautiful Binghamton, New York. I'm your host, Jackson. Man, what a great show we've got lined up for you. I'm excited just thinking about it. Sturgill Simpson's in the house. We got some Yarmouk Accountin. Hardworking Americans in the house. A Sarah Giroux's tune's on tap. American Aquarium. Man, oh man, this is going to be a good one. So settle in and get ready for some of the best music you may have never heard before. Because that's what we do here at Halfway to Jackson. Nah, we're not going to play the same top 10 hits over and over again on repeat. Each week, we go out and search for the best of roots rock and Americana. Something with a little twang, some heartfelt lyrics. We wrap them up, tie them up in a bow, and bring them to you at Halfway to Jackson. Going to start you off with Cordova's. Lots of great music to come, so stick around. Halfway to Jackson. Enjoy.
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1: You're listening to Halfway to Jackson, the Roots Rock and Americana show, coming to you from the studios of WBDY FM in beautiful Binghamton, New York. I'm your host, Jackson. We started that set off with an old Bruce Cockburn tune, Peggy's Kitchen Wall from Stealing Fire. That one really got in my head, just had to play it. Tennessee Jed after that. We heard Poncho and Lefty, one of my favorite tunes of all times. That's from The Country. And then we heard a pair by The Lone Bellow, both from their self-titled album. We heard Looking for You, and You Never Need Nobody. Man, do they make some great music. Hey, if you like what you're hearing, drop me a line. Jackson@BundyMuseum.org will get it right to me. Love to hear what you think of the show, suggestions you may have for things I ought to check out to include, or just to say hi. It's great hearing from people, especially as the reach of the show has expanded a little bit. Jackson@BundyMuseum.org. That's where it goes. Going to start you off with an old Loggins and Messina tune, just to prove that this stuff's been going on for a while. From their self-titled album, here's Holiday Hotel. Lots of great tunes to come, so stick around. Halfway to Jackson. Enjoy.

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You're listening to Halfway to Jackson, the Roots Rock and Americana show, coming to you from the studios of WBDY-FM in Binghamton, New York. I'm your host, Jackson. We started that set off with Loggins and Messina from their self-titled album, doing Holiday Hotel. Ian Noah after that, we heard Off This Mountaintop. Daryl Scott did No Use for Living for Today. That's from Long Ride Home. And we ended that set up with Wilco doing country song Upside Down from Cruel Country. I'm scheduled to go to see Wilco this summer. I've seen them twice before. They've been awesome each time, so I'm really looking forward to it. Hope it turns as good as my expectation. Going to start this set off with John Smith featuring Sarah Jarosz doing Eye to Eye. Lots of great tunes to come, so stick around. Halfway to Jackson. Enjoy. What happened?

You're listening to Halfway to Jackson, the Roots Rockin' Americana show, coming to you from the studios of WBDY-FM in beautiful Binghamton, New York. I'm your host, Jackson. We started that set off with John Smith doing Eye to Eye, featuring Sarah Giroux. That's From the Fray. Jason Isbell after that. We heard Traveling Alone from Southeastern. Jason's put out some great new stuff. Hopefully it'll continue. Sarah Giroux that after that with the Bob Dylan tune, Simple Twist of Fate. That's from Build Me Up from Bones. And we ended that set with Dwight Yoakam doing Purple Rain from Swimming Pools, Movie Stars. And there you have it. You've spent another perfectly good hour listening to the best of roots rock and Americana here with Halfway to Jackson. Hope you consider it time well spent. I know I do. If you liked what you're hearing, come on back next week. Won't be the same, but I'll sure try to make sure it's good. I'm going to send you packing this week with the Little Smokies. They do a bunch of covers. Here's one of Rocket Man. Thanks for listening. Halfway to Jackson. Enjoy.

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0: You probably know the melody best as the Looney Tunes theme song, in use from 1937 to 1969. Looney Tunes has given us a lot over the years. Endless laughs, classic and classical music, and even biblically themed insults. That's right, Nimrod was Noah's great-grandson and a famed hunter. Bugs Bunny's sarcastic likening of Elmer Fudd to the great hunter changed the name forever.

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0: I'm Dr. Anthony Lazarowitz, and this is Climate Connections. Farming is risky, and it's getting riskier as climate change causes more extreme weather. To increase their resilience, some farmers grow a variety of crops, so if one fails, they have others to fall back on. But farming this way can make it harder to get crop insurance.
1: Very small and very diversified farms are not well served through the crop insurance system.
0: Julia Barton of the Organic Farmers Association says federal crop insurance, which helps cover losses after disasters, was designed for conventional farms that grow a single crop, like corn or soybeans. For a long time, it was not a feasible option for small diversified farms, because they needed a separate policy for each crop. So about 10 years ago, the USDA began offering coverage for multiple crops under one policy. But Barton says hurdles remain. Many small farmers struggle to find an agent who can help them navigate the process. And those who rotate crops may struggle to provide the year-over-year documentation the program requires. Her group advocates for more reforms and discounts.
1: It's important that we have safety nets in place to support farmers while they are being as resilient as they can be.
0: Climate Connections is produced by the Yale Center for Environmental Communication. 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
4: Hello and welcome to this week's episode of A Little Bit of Everything. I'm your host, Hannah, and this week I picked interesting word this week because I had a completely different song stuck in my head that we couldn't find it, that couldn't be found in the Bundy library. And so one of the words in that song is fire. So put that word in and found a bunch of songs. And so that's how you got the show this week. And so the first few songs you're going to hear is Fire in My Bones by Bethany Johnson. After that is Living in an Abandoned Firehouse by Magnetic Fields. And then after that is Wildfire by Coral.

The last song you just heard was Wildfire by Quarrel. Up next is gonna be Fire-Eyed Boy by Broken Social Scene. After that is Dig for Fire by The Pixies. And then after that is Firefly by Rob Seegers.

Last song you just heard was Firefly by Rob Seegers, and then next is By the Fire by Joy Ike. After that is Wildfire by Rough and Tumble, and then after that is Fire and Brimstone by

Last song you just heard was Fire and Brimstone by Emily Keener. And up next, you're going to hear Party on the Fire Escape by Lipbone Redding. After that is Color of Fire by Adam Ate the Apple. And then after that is Fireworks into Dusk by Zarni.

Thank you for listening to this week's episode of A Little Bit of Everything. Just to let you know, the last song you just heard was Fireworks Into Dust by Zarni Devitt. And thank you for listening to this week's show. I've been your host. My name's Hannah. And the last few songs you're going to hear are Fire That Feeds by Pete Ruddle. After that is Mighty Fire by Climax Blues Band. And then Ring of Fire by Jimmy John McCabe. Hope y'all have a good week. And

0: time now for your good news for a good planet, the Maharishi Effect. Meditation is a practice in which a person generally sits in quiet with their eyes closed to train their attention and awareness to achieve a mentally clear and emotionally calm and stable state of mind. This practice is thousands of years old, and the health benefits are many. It has been proven to reduce stress, ease anxiety, relieve depression, improve sleep, curb addiction, and even bolster self-confidence. But could this simple practice create positive outcomes beyond just the individual? Maharishi Mahesh Yogi, founder of Transcendental Meditation, tested this theory in the 1970s. His organization sent groups of trained meditators to high-crime areas in cities around the world. Astoundingly, after the group meditations, crime rates dropped in every location. We are all made of energy, and the core idea is that our human consciousness is interconnected. It is believed that this collective consciousness has a measurable effect on society and can radiate a positive influence on others, even those who are not meditating. Today, there are many group meditation organizations around the world practicing meditations for peace. These unified practices are another way we can help ourselves and our neighbors far and wide toward a happier and healthier life on Earth. And this is Mandy from GoodNewsGoodPlanet.com.
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3: As always, please remember to follow us on Facebook at Watch Us Change Us radio show. 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
3: I know everyone that listens to the show has a take about something. 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
3: We're going to be posting more 15-minute segments from the show from now on. 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
4: Oh, you ain't got that.
6: My man's not drinking coffee this morning.
3: 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Go down, you click listen. It'll take you to the online tuner. Because, I don't know. How many people still got like radios in their car? Or they just throwing their like Bluetooth?
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6: Me too.
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3: There's still enough people trying to convince me like, oh, radio's dead. 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I'm like, listen, radio. Why are radio still on?
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5: Why are they still getting advertised?
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3: I don't listen to a lot of AM radio. I never have. Am I missing out on something?
5: Not really.
6: Yeah, I think it depends on what you're looking for. But
5: they still give out tickets and all that. You know what I mean? Call-ins, all that for concerts, local.
3: Yeah, that's FM, though. Like, what's on the AM side? Like, I know you get a lot of sports radio on AM.
6: I mean, I watch
3: more,
6: C-SPAN, so,
3: more,
6: like, for
3: more
6: me,
3: talk-centric
6: like...
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6: I'll listen to people talking, like... in the chambers of Congress. Like I enjoy that.
3: We'd be on a like an AM channel somewhere, probably without the music though. No, we gotta be like real NPR style. 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
4: That's when I would have to use my whole government.
3: This is Jay Womack.
4: And this is Kashif Summers.
3: And we're reporting to you live from the temple for another exquisite evening.
5: We're here in the air. No.
6: But yeah, no, I think honestly just media keeps taking on new forms. I mean, if you think about it, literally going back to like ancient Greece, it was the amphitheater. And then with the advent of technology, it became the radio. Well, then it became the movies and the radio. And then people started bringing television home. And now you have a television in your pocket. Thanks. So it's the same medium. It just moves through a different technology.
5: But radio was more popular during the propaganda of the First War. Like,
6: no, that's a fact.
5: So like propaganda was big. Radio was big to publish everything.
3: And then you fast forward to what Pacifica has done with community radio. 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You need to give regular people the opportunity to have their voice heard across
6: the
3: nation.
6: Definitely, I agree.
3: 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Feel free to, you know, contact us if you like anything
4: please,
3: you like about
4: please.
3: The show.
4: Let's expand.
3: There's at least
4: expand.
3: One or two stations that I've seen, like, you know, download our content from the network. So,
4: well, I hope they continue and I hope it continues to grow because we're going to continue to grow. We've already been brainstorming, and I love all the ideas. You know, I feel mad accomplished just because I figured out how to put the link on my story. Like, I was mad hype. My home, and yo, shout out to Hoodie Use because he did a whole video. He's like, I did a video demonstration for you so you know what to do. I had to go back 3 times, and it was only 30 seconds, and it was a couple of clicks. I'm like, yo, I still can't figure it out. And then I got lucky and I clicked the right thing and I figured it out. So now y'all better start clicking the link because for 2 months I've been trying to figure out how to put the link on stories so y'all can run these views up. And my boy DC brought up a great point. Can y'all stop just viewing and hit that like button? Because
6: engage, drop a comment, let us know what you think.
4: Something because the views is not adding up.
6: Tell us know what you liked. Tell us what you didn't like. Please.
3: I open every show with, as always, please remember to do these things. Like,
4: it's not adding up. I needed to make sense. Come on, folks. We out here grinding for y'all. We out here taking time out for y'all. You know what I mean? So show us some love and appreciation and hit that like button.
3: You guys are a big part of the show.
5: Like, what's it take? 5 seconds to send a heart?
3: It takes a second. Even if you pass it through for like 10 seconds.
5: Just a little bit of love. That's all
3: you got. 10 seconds for your boys? Like, word? Yeah.
4: Some tenderness.
3: But let's open the show with that. We've been talking a lot about improving the show. Just naturally, like, you know, we hit a good milestone in 100 episodes, I believe. Honest milestone to be grateful about.
6: From my understanding, what you guys explained to me before last year, I mean, you guys were recording it on a phone.
4: Yes.
6: So, I mean, you guys, it's like it's already come a very long way in regards
3: like from like one to like from episode 1 to like 27 we was like after 27 we was like
4: we're not in the cramped attic no more. You don't understand the struggle. You know. Yeah, I don't like going up those stairs, yo.
5: Just so everybody knows, these are fitted seats and stationary. Nobody's going anywhere.
3: But now I'm glad we took the step. I'm glad, you know, a lot of that had to be doing, like, you know, actually reaching out and see what resources were available in the public. That's why I made it my business to speak to someone with experience like Quincy, who's done a podcast, had a lot of people on, had a 8-mic setup, had 8 rappers freestyling and stuff. I'm like, yo, can you really use your talents on this thing? We trying to build this something. You know, help us, you know, help, got some community help.
6: Yeah, of course. So I told you I was more than
3: always a big thank you.
6: And it came at a time in my life where I needed something to like keep me busy.
3: Yeah.
6: You know what I mean? So it works out. Appreciate y'all.
3: And I've been busy. And I always give Devin Sheafus flowers for that. Like, this show kind of like keeps me, you know, a little gas in the tank from week to week. Like, for real, for real.
4: It just makes me happy to feel like we're helping. I don't care if it's only 1% of help. We're able to give the community a voice and we're trying to bring the visuals. KJ keeps telling me that he's still, soon he's out for break from school, he's going to come and help us with the social media setup and everything, because apparently I'm thinking I'm doing a good job, but I'm just doing an okay job. You know what I mean? I'm good at promoting, but I guess the way I'm doing it is unk version. I need the we need to get the
6: it is a little bit unk.
5: What do you tell you?
6: It's a little bit unk.
5: What do you tell you? You doing the bare minimum?
4: Pretty much. He's like, yo, you need visuals. You need to be posting all the time. Like, I post, but I guess I don't post or at the right times.
6: I'm probably going to make just a dedicated visuals Facebook just for, like, me personally, and I'm going to incorporate everything we do into this.
7: We'll talk at that first break.
6: Yeah.
7: So, audiences today often prefer a raw moment over a perfectly rehearsed one. How do we build planned spontaneity?
6: Spontaneity. Got you.
7: Well, I got dyslexia there. But how do we build that into the show? That seems like an oxymoron, though.
4: I feel like we always do.
7: Like, planning to be spontaneous?
4: I feel like we do that.
5: I don't think you can plan that.
6: I think it's good that we...
7: But it's a term.
6: We go in with right.
7: I mean, I'm new to the term, but...
6: So we go in with, like, a rough plan, but we don't actually discuss what everybody's going to say.
7: Like, that whole segment was spontaneous.
6: Yeah,
7: like,
6: nobody knows what's going to... Nobody knows
4: that's
6: what
4: why,
6: everybody's going to say.
4: That's why I said I feel like we already do that.
7: You can't plan that.
4: But I was like, Jay, what are we talking about? He said, well, I got this. And whatever we decide to discuss, that's what comes out.
7: We go off plenty of times, but that's the beauty of our show. That's our thing.
5: That's like, the spontaneous moment.
7: Like when the ref get called in, like you can't. We don't plan that. It's just somebody say some question, and then the ref go flag on the play. Can't plan that. But plan, that's the new one now. I gotta look into that. Like, I didn't know you could plan spontaneity.
6: I think it's about understanding, like, who your co-hosts are and, like, leading them into things. Like, Jadakiss knows full well that Joe is going to say some real left field and he's going to have to throw the flag. Like, when Joey Crack said, I'm a cereal glizzy eater. Like, bro, you gotta just lead him. You gotta lead him into it. You know what I mean?
4: Was weak, and he was adamant about it too. He wasn't trying to be like, nah. He said, nah.
5: But the whole reason that he started making the flags is because of that Joe be saying.
6: Exactly.
5: Like,
6: that's what I'm saying. And then you just lead him into it a little bit. You know that you like. I used to have this friend who you could just give, like, a little bit of a lead in.
7: We've hit our first music break. Let's continue this after the break. 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
4: The first segment went that fast?

me to remind myself that, Lily. This is the life I chose. This is the life I have built. This life is not for everyone. It's for the insanely driven individual. And that's what I feel I am.

0: Stephanie Dej, I'm like, fuck all of this. I'm out here. And maybe one day I will be out here. And I won't say nothing to nobody. I'll be just gone somewhere. But I remind myself why I do it, what I do it for. And then I just re-energize myself to it.
1: And because the last time he got his double-double against them. That was his highest point scoring. He had 29 and
2: this
1: 16.
2: This is the Watch and Changes Radio Show. Jay Womack here. Chief is currently recalling about how both of his sons, Kyrie and Sun, had a great basketball weekend. So let's get into that.
1: Yo.
2: Which will also tie into our spontaneity.
1: Yes.
2: Because we were just talking about that off mic. Now we're going to bring it to the people.
1: I still feel like that word is
2: before you begin, though. Before you begin.
1: I still feel like you freestyle that word. Say it again one more time.
2: Spontaneity. I got it this time.
1: Yo.
2: I say it with a little slur, but it's there. The spawny. I'm going to just call it the spawny.
1: I'm only cracking jokes because I don't even dare try it.
2: I don't even care. Cooking with gasoline today. But before we recall the basketball weekend from Sun and Kyrie, Saturday, February 21st. Our good friend LaRue Simmons, running the show.
1: 5 years.
2: We'll be celebrating 5 years of Stellar Human.
1: 5 years. Bless King.
2: Big blessings. The pillar of the community himself.
3: I'm violating. Big blessings. For that.
2: Hey.
1: You better not say that on air.
3: Nah. I contacted my PO. Full disclosure, I contacted
1: redacted.
3: My PO.
1: That's redacted. Yo.
3: full disclosure, my PO knows I'm staying out that night.
2: Celebration begins at noon, going all the way up to 6. Hope you could be there. The Watch the Changes Radio Show will be there in some
1: yes,
2: part. I'll definitely be there. So come sit down with me.
1: I'm coming out with
3: the visuals.
2: Come tell us about 5 years, the last 5 years, if you've been coming to the shop, whether it was on the east side or downtown for the last 5 years, what flavors you got from there. I got a few t-shirts from the room.
3: Bro.
2: I'm a rare like guy. So.
3: I got so many hockey jerseys from him.
2: Like some pieces.
3: Like my man knows.
2: Like I already told him, I enjoy the fact that LaRue just, like, he goes to collect. Like, everything is not like a major dump. Like, he don't just go grab like a bunch of random shit. He hunts.
1: Nah, you
2: like,
1: can tell.
2: I need this for
3: so,
2: my shop.
1: Good quality.
3: It got put into perspective literally like a week ago for me. It's fun, now on Saturday. So for Valentine's Day, me and my girl went to a thrift store and like spent money on something that each other would like and then something each other would hate. And just going through one thrift store and trying to find like maybe two or three good things is crazy. To fill a whole store is absurd. Like he is literally fishing through 1,000 t-shirts
2: tomorrow.
4: It's gonna be warm.
1: Yeah, but I heard.
4: Nah, don't say that word.
1: They told me. They said 8
2: to 10
1: inches.
2: I'm cutting that out the show.
3: Who is they?
1: Sunday.
3: Who's they? Who's they?
1: 8 to 10
2: inches.
1: Oh, my gosh. 8 to 10 inches of snow. Yo. All right, that was a good one.
2: That was a false flag.
1: That was a good one. That was a good one. That was good.
2: But nah. Back to Sun and Kyrie. 40 piece from Sun or Kyrie?
1: Yo.
2: Or from both of them?
1: Nah, first of all, shout out both of my kids. Like, we truly the definition of a little basketball family. We ain't like the Balls or none of those people. You know what
2: just
1: I mean?
2: Summers.
1: We put the time and work in. And my son is 11 years old. 11. And I ain't never seen nobody do what he be doing at 11 years old. I seen some kids on the internet and whatnot, and they be going crazy. But they're also freaks of nature where they're mad big and tall. My son is a regular 11-year-old. And this boy dropped 40 points and not even on no chucking, just like,
2: ball.
1: I'm just busting ass. That's what I'm coming to do. And like, he had that in the mission. He had 24 points in the first half. Only thing I didn't like.
2: That has to sit with you as an opponent. Like, this 11,
1: no, they was tight.
2: Or the coach, like, I just let an 11-year-old kid score 40 on my team.
1: Now, mind you, I didn't let him second half. I didn't let him start, and he didn't go in until halfway into the second half.
2: He scored 40 in one half?
1: No, he scored 24 the first half.
2: Okay.
1: And then the second half started, I didn't let him play.
2: Oh, you gave him
1: first,
2: a break.
1: For the first.
2: You thought you were going to cool 16. Him off, and he gave you 40.
1: No, but that's the part
2: that
1: I
2: word?
1: Know. That's the
2: you don't
1: part,
2: want to start in the half?
1: I love his confidence, but he's starting to cross over to the cockiness, and I don't like that part because
2: you should have started him the second half. He gave you 40.
1: Son, literally, every basket that he scored once he got back in the game, called it out. That's 26.
2: Larry.
1: That's 28.
2: You got Kyrie Bird over
1: that's
2: here.
1: That's 29. Oh, he called it all the way. Yeah. And then when he did this move, he literally made this kid slide on the floor out of bounds. Another kid tried to step up. He did some move behind the back, sidestep, pulls the three. And then, but when he pulled the three, it was like one of those just confidence. You just pull the three and just run away and don't even look at it, and you knew it was going in. Then he did the Kobe, which had me tight because he only needed three more points. And he threw his hands up in the air, clear out, clear out, clear out. Came through, boom, shot the three. That's going to be my 40. Splash. 40. I said, get him out the game. Get him out the game now. Get him out the game now. It was pretty, and it was a magical moment because neither me or KJ's ever scored 40 points.
2: Chief does not like being reminded of the he used to do when he was that age, or when he was KJ's age. Yo, that's what it is.
1: He had me tight.
2: That's you. You seen you. You but remember, never, you remember when never, you did that.
1: But I was never like that.
2: But you remember when you dropped 40 on someone, just, and you, was, I, you I wanted
1: never,
2: to do it.
1: Never. I know 11 years old. 11 years old.
2: What was the highest you scored at 11?
1: Probably like 16.
4: Listen, Chief's being low-key modest. He's trying to keep his second-half stats build up for the overall season right now. That's what's going on.
1: Nah, because I favor defense over scoring. You know what I mean? I got my points based off of my steals. So if I had five steals, I had 10 points.
4: Right, no,
1: I was
4: but I'm saying as a coach, you're letting him score 40, dog. Like,
1: I have to. Like, we got players on my team that never played basketball. So sometimes I have to. Like, we got six games this coming weekend. Thursday, Friday, two games on Saturday, two games on Sunday. You know what I mean? And I got three players that never played basketball. They decent now because I work with them and whatnot. But my son literally has to stay in the game the whole game when we play against competitive teams.
4: Just to be aggressive.
1: You know what I mean?
3: Against a competitive team, yeah, you definitely got a lot of cook. I've been on some youth sports, in some youth sports situations where it just like gets out of control.
4: You should start making videos and have an ankle counter of how many ankles get broken.
1: That's why I got the camera that I got. It targets just him. So
2: hit him with the SpongeBob sound.
1: Everything he did. That would be a funny. That's what that boy felt like when he slid across that floor. I'm telling you.
2: My leg. Oh.
1: And then Sun went crazy this weekend. God. You know what I mean? I want to shout him out because he had to deal with a lot of stuff. You know what I mean? Coach-wise and personally-wise and financial-wise. You know what I mean? But, you know, daddy always come through for him. But, he had a double-double on Saturday. Had 12 points, 14 rebounds. Then I made sure everybody pulled up on Sunday because he was playing against BCC. Shout out to my boy Icky. He the head coach over at BCC. I used to coach him.
3: Icky's coaching BCC now?
1: Yeah.
3: Oh, man.
1: And I used to coach him.
3: I grew up on the east side with him.
1: That was my first coaching gig.
3: That's a good dude.
1: When Icky was in high school with KJ Rose and all of them.
3: Oh, man.
1: And Grant from JC. You know, so it's good to see where they came from. And it was mad funny because we came deep. And KJ just was going crazy. So then Icky came to me at the end of the game. I was like, yo, I just had to show you some love. He said, bro, let me talk to you for a minute. He said, first of all, I told my team, this boy's going to work, so you have to work. He's not going to stop. And he did exactly what I said he was going to do. And then he whispers in my ear and talking about, yo, why the f*** he tell me he was transferring and give me first dibs. I said, yo, Icky, I am going to hold you. I told him I knew you, and I was like, maybe you should come in for BCC. And he was like, and I respect my son's decisions and whatnot, because he liked to make his own decisions. But he felt, because he came from Chicago and being at DePaul, and if he came back to BCC, he was going to look as a failure. And I said, how do you look like you are a failure where you was at Chicago on an academic scholarship? You wasn't there for an athletic scholarship. You wanted to come and play basketball, so you came back home. That's nothing to be disappointed. Feel like you're disappointing anybody.
3: Not at all.
1: And then
3: still
1: I'm like,
3: in school doing
1: and
3: your
1: then
3: thing.
1: I said, even though you didn't go to BCC, you still only 40 minutes away because you went Cortland at TC3. So what's the difference? I was like, at least if you stayed home, you didn't have to worry about paying for housing and all that other stuff. I could have kept my money in my pocket. But I wouldn't trade none of his decisions for anything, because Sun did his thing, and I'm very, very proud of both of my boys. You know what I mean? Shout out to their teams, their teammates. Shout out to the parents that put their trust and belief in me with their kids. Like, the parents are rival teams are now sending their kids like, yo, do you mind doing workout stuff with my son? I see the videos you posting of your son.
2: You got to sell a course.
1: And I tell everybody.
3: Honestly, yeah.
1: And people force me to take money. I'd be like, nah, I don't want your money.
2: You gotta at least put a course together and give some, sell it, you know? Just you sell a course so you can build a space for, you know, more kids to
3: exactly
2: teach. Like,
3: exactly.
2: It's not a personal thing, but yeah. You can sell a course.
4: Coming soon to a video near you, Chief's master basketball class.
2: And we'll be back with the Watchers Chances radio show after this musical break.
1: Woo-coo, baby.
2: Woo-coo. baby.
5: 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We want a new life.

family. If y'all don't know this park behind me, everybody at Binghamton call it Columbus Park. But us, the people, we call it inside of Shakur Park. A lot of history was made in this park. A lot of events for the community. A lot of elders came out to feed the kids. Even basketball tournaments go down here in the summer. But not only basketball tournaments, family, community uniting happens in this park. Everything that

quick recap. They do Juneteenth here for the people. Not only Juneteenth. We did the Puerto Rican Festival here. We did plenty of things here, family. And people was doing things before I even came to Bickerton. Feel me?

0: definitely appreciate y'all. And again, this is a shot of Shakur Park, not Columbus. Peace.
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2: Ooh, cool, baby.
3: That made me smile saying that.
1: Appreciate you being here with us.
3: As always.
1: As always. Let's talk shooting for the moon to close out the episode. The old saying goes, shoot for the moon, even if you miss, you land among the stars. In reality, if you miss the moon, you're just floating in a cold, dark vacuum.
4: That's a pretty pessimistic
1: when is
4: outlook.
1: A moonshot? It is. Very
4: that's
1: pessimistic.
4: A pretty pessimistic outlook.
1: When is a moonshot? When is the moonshot vision a dangerous delusion?
3: When you don't believe in it, really?
1: Yeah, when you're just trying it, like you don't have confidence in it, no faith.
3: That's
1: you're
3: what
1: just
3: I
1: like
3: would
1: shooting.
3: Think. Like, well, I'm just gonna shoot.
4: I don't know. I think that can work sometimes. Sometimes you need to fake confidence. I think it comes down to planning. And not,
3: you might
4: not
3: put
4: always
3: yourself,
4: careful
3: but
4: planning.
3: Then you might put yourself in a situation that you can't get yourself out of just because you're just trying just to try, but you don't really believe in what you're trying to do.
4: That's a sink or swim moment. I guess maybe my mindset is different, so I'm a sink or swim person. Sometimes, like, I won't do something unless my feet are under the, like, over the fire. You know what I mean? Like, I got to get put in the fire for me to sometimes do the best
3: that's
4: work.
3: I feel so, you. I definitely feel you on that. Me... Anything that I say that I want to do, then I just go and do it. And most of the time, I fail the first two times. You know what I mean? But I always have a backup plan for a backup plan, so I keep on going. So when you're saying shoot for the moon, I feel like I'm already shooting for the stars because no matter what happens the first few times, I'm going to get to where I want to be. I got to where I wanted to be with my nonprofit organization. I was literally doing this with my tax money to make sure the kids and families was good. Now I'm getting grants from Albany, 50K, getting grants from the town of Union. You know what I mean? We got the radio show. You know, we got the YouTube pages. And that all started from me saying, this is what I'm going to do. And I literally said I was going to do this 2014 on the plane coming back from Atlanta. You know what I mean? So I was in the sky already, passing the stars or trying to get to the stars or whatever. You know, and I didn't have a plan, you know what I mean? So sometimes you don't have a plan, but I feel like you have to believe in yourself.
2: So you overshot the moon, though. You're in the stars.
1: Said the hell with the moon.
2: Right.
3: Yeah, for
1: I'm a that. Cancer. I could never do that. We often celebrate the people who made it, but we rarely talk about the 99 others who shot for the moon and lost their savings, time, and relationships. How do we balance audacious dreaming with calculated risk? You know, like when is it become maybe you should worry about like your life savings or the people that are around you that you're alienating?
2: Right, but we're all grown, so you're not gonna shoot for a risk and not think that, you know, it's not gonna work 50-50. You know what I'm saying? Like in general, like shooting for the moon is gonna entitle these risks if you don't get what you need.
1: I hope so, I'm never in a position where I have to bet my life savings on things.
3: I would never
1: when I do have life
3: I would
1: savings,
3: never make
1: I ain't
3: it
1: got me, right now.
3: I would never put my life savings, but when you're going for something, don't put yourself in a bind where you can't bounce back so you can try again. You know what I mean? So that's right. Why I always have a backup plan for a backup plan for a
2: you
3: backup
2: gotta
3: plan.
2: You got to still be able to dust yourself off,
3: you know,
2: and
3: what
2: get
3: I mean?
2: Up and try.
4: So I mean, you know, man, you probably can relate to this. Like, I've gotten it, lost it, and gotten it back 3-4 times over. Like, literally went from not being able to eat to eating everything I want to not eating it at all. I get it. And so,
2: not to speak on self-circumstances, but I have lost everything and I'm still here because I'm tenacious.
4: Exactly.
1: Praise Jesus. Thank the Lord.
3: The Lord.
1: The Lord has made you get to another day, even through all your misery.
3: And that's why we have to have some kind of faith. You know what I mean?
1: The Lord can
3: encourage you and to help you keep pushing through. Because like you said, having it, losing it. Many people don't know that. I was homeless, going to school, sleeping in a Ford Focus car, eating once a day. You know what I mean? And I cried most nights like, yo, I should just go home. And I kept coming back, hustling. I had to go back to school. I had to make sure I had $500 to come back to last for the whole week. You know what I mean? But I had a plan and I had a vision. And my plan and vision was I have to have an education in order to get to where I wanted to be. And now I don't regret it because it gave me that life morals and life things that happened to me or whatever, you know, but I didn't need the degree to do the things that I'm doing right now.
4: You can either, I think something that people can take from that is you can either let that uncertainty and that adversity, you can either let that forge you or you can let it break you.

0: into my family. So you can just take that concept and just move it to a different aspect of your life.
1: But
0: so
1: that's, you're discussing moon hopping.
2: Right, yeah. Right. But let's not discuss, you know, not just in shooting for the moon, but you're going to have other obstacles and forks in the road along the way. And if you take that time once you get to the moon to reflect on those little things that showed you who you are to get here,
3: yes,
2: then you can achieve for a higher moon.
3: Yes, mm-hmm. Yes. Bang. And to go along with that, you can't be content, because if you continue to be content after a while, you're going to start losing whatever that plateau that you're
2: right,
3: at. You're
2: going to
3: start falling. You're going to start falling back, because you see with the evolution of technology and everything that's going on, you know what I mean? You have to stay with the current events of what's going on in livelihood and stuff. So I couldn't just stay just doing a community barbecue, because that's what Watch Us Change just started with. It was just a community barbecue, giving out free food. Then it was giving out free food and haircuts. Then it was giving out free food, haircuts, and clothes. Then it was, all right, let me stop just giving you free stuff. Let me show you how to get the stuff for yourself. Right. You know what I mean? So I could have stayed at just, oh, I got 600 people coming to a community barbecue. But then what? They still need help. They still need stuff. And throughout the year, they're asking me for stuff, and I'm able to get those things for them. But then it came up, you're just relying on me to help you get the things you need. So you have to find a way to get them for yourself. So I couldn't just stay in the moon and say, all right, I'm doing a community barbecue, because that's what I set out to do. I said I wanted to do the community barbecue to help people, right. But now let me help them help themselves. You know what I mean? And Watch Us Change This is all about teaching yourself to be self-motivated. You have to motivate yourself in order to achieve the things that you want. You got to motivate yourself to try to shoot for the moon. You got to take the risk. You got to take chances, and you got to believe in yourself. And a lot of times people don't take chances because they don't believe in yourself. Would you be the nice DJ?
1: Or they be overthinking like
3: exactly.
1: Me.
3: Exactly.
1: And right, like, so ah, I've looked into the future, and that's not going to end well, so I'm not going to even try it.
2: So remember, if you give a man a fish, you feed him for a day. But if you teach a man how to fish, he'll eat for life.
1: Mm-hmm. And if he doesn't like fish, then you're going to die.
2: That's right. That's on you.
3: Well, teach him how to farm.
2: Right.
1: Some homework for the audience. What is your moonshot? The one goal that feels almost impossible to you.
2: And have you landed at this, though?
1: And what is the very first small, boring thing you have to do to get there? Thank you for joining us on another episode of the Watch Us Change This Radio Show.
3: Yes, sir.
2: Cool.
1: As always, please remember to breathe. Everything will be okay.
3: And start hitting that like button. Like, for real.
2: Yeah.
3: I'm tired of seeing 1,000 views, 100 views, and 2 likes.
2: It
3: that
2: costs
3: make
2: nothing
3: no sense.
2: To show love. It costs nothing.
3: You know what I mean? We invest in time for y'all. You could invest a little time just to click a button. It's much appreciated, and I appreciate y'all.
1: Our Facebook page is
3: do.
1: Approaching 600 followers, so there are plenty of people who are aware that we have a page, and we would love to hear from you. At least a third of that. At least
3: Facts.
1: A third of you. We know a third of you.
0: Last reminder, be on the lookout for new visuals.
3: Yes, sir.
1: And if you're on TikTok, enjoy the people's song, DJ Supreme, currently spinning the best house on the planet. No, I'm just...
3: House.
1: Until next week, bye.
3: Later.
2: Bye.
0: Ooh, cool.

0: for the Daily Yonder and Public News Service, this is the news from rural America. The nation's rural communities are asking for help navigating data center development. One survey found that Illinois has 115 operating facilities, with another 67 proposed. 7 out of 10 state residents say they support oversight of data centers, but proposed regulatory legislation, the Illinois Power Act, hasn't made it through the state's General Assembly yet. Its sponsor, State Representative Robin Gable, says lawmakers are still learning the issues.
1: When you first put any big issue on the table, it takes a while to get these passed. It doesn't usually happen the first year.
0: Spiking electric bills are adding to the affordability crisis for the nation's consumers, but Congress has been slow to balance that against the tech boom. Jackson Morris is with the Natural Resources Defense Council.
2: States are much further along in the legislative and regulatory debates around what are the potential impacts and what are the potential solutions.
0: Midterm elections are 5 months away, and a farm action group wants voters to back candidates who understand rural issues, especially the need for domestically grown food. Farm Action Fund President Joe Maxwell says increased production costs, low commodity prices, and tariffs on exports and imported farm equipment are making life hard for small farmers.
3: 63 farmers a day are going out of business, and consumers in our communities and in metropolitan regions can't afford their food.
0: Maxwell argues the biggest producers don't do much to feed the nation, since what's grown by most foreign-owned companies doesn't stay here. He says we actually run an agricultural trade deficit.
3: We're importing more and more higher-valued fruits and vegetables, food-type crops, and we're trying to export our way out with lower-valued feed and fuel crops.
0: Research shows rural men face poorer health and shorter lives than their urban peers, often from not getting regular checkups. Tracy Warner with the Illinois Critical Access Hospital Network cites high costs and reduced access, plus the way rural men have been conditioned to be self-reliant, making them less likely to see a doctor.
4: That is something that they never saw their fathers do or their grandfathers do. They just keep going. It's only when there is something that's very severe that we see them seeking care.
0: Warner says more high-risk occupations add to that lack of preventive care to make the high rates of chronic disease especially dangerous. From Decatur, Georgia to the West Coast via the Heartland, the 12-state Backroads Music Tour is celebrating rural roots. Matt Hildreth leads the group Rural Organizing and encourages everyone to attend their observance of the nation's 250th anniversary.
5: And really celebrate the tradition that Americans have of banding together as communities and neighbors.
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